0: Howell?
1: Thank you guys so much. We're so happy to be here. You guys have been an excellent, excellent crowd. Thank you for dancing.
2: This is our first time playing on the stage. This is pretty cool.

0: Pat?
1: All right, we got time for one more, folks. We're good company. We're so happy to be here. Thank you guys for hanging out. Can we get a quick round of applause for Dijon, the sound guy, doing all this on the fly? No prep work. The guy's a freaking rock star.
2: Matt?
3: Yeah.
2: Madison.
3: Oh.

0: Thank you, Gernwood. We got Bridget Donahue on the sax, Mason Beeler on the guitar, Will Balco on drums, Ludek Wojtkowski, Daniel Sippen on bass. My name is Silvertooth. You guys have been awesome. We'll
1: Happy Forest Fair!
2: And that is how you know you are in good company. Give it up for them. They are going to be playing at the Stevenson Park in Anchorage on the evening of July 23rd as part of the Anchorage Summer Series. I am going to give a shout for Johnny to do some help for me because I want to look around. How many of you have picked up your 2026 Girdwood Forest Fair t-shirt? Show of hands, please. Oh, I have a special invitation for the rest of you. The people over there are ready to meet you. They want to give you a big hug and welcome you into the family of the people who have the cover charge that covers your back. If you can help them out, you're going to make this thing go on and on and on for years and years to come. And not only the festival, but so many nonprofit organizations that are working throughout the Four Valleys. Please get over there, pick up your hoodie, pick up your t-shirt. Again and again, I'm going to say it's the cover charge that covers your back. She's with me, if you know, you know, is playing over at the beach stage. Johnny Prism is already going over here. Yep, good. And coming up on the Marlow Pavilion in just a few minutes, H3 Hawaiian Reggae Band. Stick around.
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Bird. I like that. 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Give it up for Super Frequencies.

0: shape of a queen. 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
1: Let me show you what I mean.

0: 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We've known him for a long time, but and he takes these people who he finds who he thinks have real amazing talent. Nelly Clay was one of them. I was one of them. And I'm really excited to hear this young lady behind me because she's the next one. And it's super exciting anytime that Andy finds himself a talent because he cultivates it and he finds amazing people. So I'm sure you and I will not be disappointed. And TNA back here, Tamara and Andy.
1: Thank you.

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1: All right, you guys are in for a real treat. 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I've known Todd for a number of years. He's always in something very interesting and very fascinating, man. I recommend it highly. Ladies and gentlemen, you're in for a big treat. Please give us a good Girdwood welcome for Todd Grevy and Coke Country.

guys having a good time tonight? All right, we're so happy to be here at Ford's Fair. Thank you guys so much for having a ball. This is an old love song called Criminal Style. 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
2: 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We are Agents of Karma. 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

0: Thank you. 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We're so happy to be back at the Forest Fair.
1: This next young lady up here, we've seen her the last two Forest Fairs.
2: 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Well, between the live sets, we've been listening to songs from musicians of past Forest Fairs while the next band's setting up. And they're just not quite ready yet, so we'll turn you back over to that, and you'll be hearing shortly the band called H3.
3: And I take it very seriously. This is a wonderful town, and it's a wonderful day, and it's going to be tons of fun. And also, thank you to Julia. She's wonderful, and she's one of my best mentors. This is a song that I wrote about my best friend, about how much she means to me.

0: Thank you.
1: I am here with some great friends of mine, some people that are extraordinarily talented. We have some guests coming up from Portland to play a gig up here, also to have a bachelor party. Errol Bressler, for those of you who know Errol, Errol was a big part of the scene for many years up here. We're kind of enticing him back up to Alaska. We hope he gets married and brings his bride back up here. Brandon Coburn is on the drums. The man himself is here, right over there, sitting behind the throne.
2: Get it, Brandon. Get it.
1: All right. And up front, the lovely, the talented Blaze. Come on, people, I can't hear you. Little love. And Eric, please put your hands together for, as I call them,
3: a very Blaric. Deep relationship, much more than just being the last two states entered into the Union. Pacific Islander culture is part of what makes it so lively and so wonderful to live in Alaska. This band has been doing this music for two decades. This is true heartbeat music. If you pay attention, your heart will get in tune with the rhythm. And the bottom line is that this is incredibly happy music. So right here on the Marlowe Pavilion of 2026 Forest Fair, please welcome the very heart of Aloha Spirit, H3.
4: Aloha, Girdwood Forest Fest, yeah!

Yeah, how we feeling, Kurt Wood? Yeah. Yeah.

Classic Amy Winehouse, y'all. How we feeling? You guys feeling all right? Yeah. Check this one out, original number by H3 entitled Summertime, y'all. Check it out.

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Yeah.

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How we feeling out there, y'all? Yeah. Feeling all right. All right, we got some requests up here. So we gotta do the requests, y'all. Yeah. You guys feeling all right, y'all? Yeah. Mahalo so much for having us, Girdwood Forest Fair. We call it H3. Check us out on Facebook. We call it H3 Hawaii Reggae for upcoming shows. Mahalo.

my steel pulse, y'all. Yeah. 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Yeah, all right. 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Check it out. This one is titled Happy Anniversary that I wrote for my beautiful wife here. 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Yeah.

ganja, ganja. 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Thank you again for having us. We're called H3. On the keyboards, Mr. Alex Truvia. Yeah. On the sax, Mr. Joshua Antonio. Drums and vocals, Mr. Lee Thompson, y'all. Yeah. On that bass, Dr. Nick Petuminis. Ukulele vocals, Mr. Tao Va'ia. My name is Sean P. We called H3. Mahalo for having us. Greg Wood, Forest Fair. Yeah.

0: H3. Did they bring the Mahalo spirit to you? Then I want to hear it for them three times. I want to hear you say, Mahalo H3. First time?
1: Mahalo H3.
0: Second time?
1: Mahalo H3.
0: Third time?
1: Mahalo H3.
0: You got the message? They are going to be playing on the 16th at the Alaska Zoo fundraiser. Then the 23rd, they're live after 5 on F Street. I know you're going to be there. Oh, what a time. One more time for H3. Thatcher Switch is closing out the beach stage right now. We Might Panic is starting up over here in the Hop and Barley Garden. We've got Power Play coming up in about a half an hour. I have good news. There are still some sizes of shirts available over there, but they are running low. So if you've been putting it off, go there now. And as you're running around, if you see the red shirts, again, please show some love for our volunteers. These are the people who pull all of this together. Thank you for being here. We got more music coming in less than a half an hour.
2: 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They're on Facebook at Hope Ice Cream Parlor. 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
3: I am here with some great friends of mine, some people that are extraordinarily talented. We have some guests coming up from Portland to play a gig up here, also to have a bachelor party. Errol Bressler, for those of you who know Errol, Errol was a big part of the scene. For many years up here, we're kind of enticing him back up to Alaska. We hope he gets married and brings his bride back up here. Brandon Coburn is on the drums. The man himself is here, right over there, sitting behind the throne.
4: Get it, Brandon.
3: Yeah.
4: Get it.
3: All right. And up front, the lovely, the talented Blaze. Come on, people, I can't hear you. Little love. And Eric, please put your hands together for, as I call him, Blairick.

0: Yeah.
1: All right, thank you.
0: All right.
1: We're Blaze and Eric. We've got Brandon on drums today and Errol up from Portland on bass. Woo! All right.
2: Well, hi, everybody. Welcome back to the 41st Annual Forest Fair. If you're listening to us on Glacier City Radio, KEUL 88.9, you should come down here because the fun is just beginning tonight. Ladies and gentlemen, Chasing the Wagon.
3: Thank you very much.
4: Thank you very much. Thank you, Julia.
3: That's good.

0: Thank you very much. Jay, could I get some of Dijon's guitar in the wedge over here for me?
1: You guys are really going to enjoy this. Ladies and gentlemen, Conway Seavey.
2: Hey, everyone. By setting up, we actually meant pounding caffeine. We were in Healy last night, and we didn't realize how far away that was from here. So we had to get up at like 6 this morning. I'd never gotten up at 6 before, so I was like, this is a new experience for me.

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1: I'm Diana Z, and these are the other Z's. This is Tim Herron and Murray Kaplinger. Pretty sweet that Tim is filling in for me. Eric Cross, my drummer, is at Sandpoint, stranded. So thank you, Tim. 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This is called Coffee Song.

0: Thank you, guys.
1: Shit. Excited about this next band. They're called the Dirty Hands. They have been heavily involved in the music scene around here for a long time. They'd like to give a shout out to Tony Restivo and Jay Bell. Their new album just dropped in June. Please, a warm welcome for the Dirty Hands.

kid for too many years. And I've been running from all of my fears. And I've been sneaking around all of my peers. And I've been creeping

0: You're listening to KUL, Glacier City Radio, Gurwood, broadcasting live from the main stage here at the Gurwood Forest Fair. And Alyeska Resort supports operations of KUL. Some of our volunteers work for the resort. And KUL thanks Alyeska Resort for hosting our transmitter. Well, the band that's setting up right now is called Power Play. We'll be starting up pretty soon.
1: Six-piece jazz fusion funk band up here from Anchorage. We've had them at Forest Fair. We've had them at Blueberry Festival the last couple of years. They have bring so many kinds of music. I mean, it is swing, there's Latin, there's funk, there's pop, there's R&B, a whole lot more. And they are tight. You can see they are well-dressed. They have rehearsed, and they are ready to make you bounce. Now, what I really want to say is that at the last minute, at an incredibly great expense, we have brought in direct from the World Cup the Lithuanian soccer team. But it's not true. It's not true. We brought in... Oh, my God! It's...

Tiki Hut Strut. Hey, give it up for Randy Birdie over there on the trumpet. Thank you very much. All right, I am happy to announce that we have actually made an original piece of music. We've been playing covers for a long, long while. We have finally have got a new song for you all. And now, oddly enough, we may be wearing hockey jerseys, which I'm still not totally sure why. This is called We Don't Play Hockey, because we don't.

We don't play hockey. Thank you very much. All right, we are going to pay a little bit of respect to some of the greatest funk bands out there. And greatest funk songs of all time. It's the one you're thinking of. It's the one I'm thinking of. It's the one we're going to play. That's the Nintendo 64 game, Mario 64, Bomb Battlefield.

Caulfield. 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Ooh, maybe not that slow. Yeah, right there. That's what I'm talking about. Now, don't get freaked out. A little ways into this, our trumpet player, Randy Bernier, whom you know, who you love, is gonna

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You're gonna learn a little about the band real fast. We are huge fans of the band Corey Wong. This next song is called Ketosis, and thank God it is a piece of cake on the saxophone.

Now, we might not have a trombone, but this is by the one, the only, one of the greatest trombone players and trumpet players of all time, Trombone Shorty. This is called Buck Jump. Drop it down to low D.

0: jump.
1: Yeah, Messy Jesse in the house.
0: All right, this song's entitled Burnt Toast and Coffee, and it's what I had for breakfast just this morning.

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Thank you for the bubbles. That's so nice. Although I will be distracted the entire gig, just so you know. Here we go.

0: in another vocal tune. I think we need to play a little bit more respect to the greats, right? We played some Mario 64. What's more classic than that, right? Right? And now we need to pay a little bit of respect to T.O.P. That's Tower of Power. Randy, you want to sing this thing?
1: Heck yeah, I do.
0: This is What Is Hip!

0: much. I think that brings us to our final song of the night. Thank you so much. We've been Power Play. I know. Get out of here.
1: Yeah. Raw Market tomorrow.
0: Oh, that's right. We are playing tomorrow at the Raw Market, right?
1: Yeah.
0: Yeah, if you want more of us. Yeah, all right. I'm not sure why you'd want more of us, but I appreciate it. All right. The band knows this, but I'm a huge fan of the anime Cowboy Bebop. Any Cowboy Bebop fans? That's what I'm talking about. That's our audience. You can't be making fun of them.
1: What?
0: Oh my God. All right. This is What Planet Is This?

is power play. Make sure they know that you love that. Make some noise. Because, oh my God, they just made some noise. I saw you dancing. That was great. Like I said, Raw Market tomorrow for the after party, if any of us survive to that point.

Van Stock and Palmer on the 17th, Palmer Ale House on the 24th, the Museum Lawn, that's going to be on the 25th, as well as Humpy's and Hilltop and Van's Dive Bar later on in the summer. Lots of time to catch them, and so good to have them here. Nice to see all of you up and dancing and showing some energy for one another. We've still got 3 hours of music tonight. You need to eat some food. You need to hydrate. You need to energize because we've got a lot more going on. Please also do this. That was the vibe of what Forest Fair is all about. So look around you. Make sure the folks that are around you are getting taken care of too. We take care of each other, and that's a really important thing. The Grand Ole Ospreys are starting up in the Hoppin' Barley Beer Garden, and coming up in a half an hour, we've got the Lightning Will right

0: KEUL, Glacier City Radio, Gurwood, broadcasting live from the main stage here at the Gurwood Forest Fair. Thanks so much for tuning in to our broadcast today. 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While we're setting up for the next group here on the main stage, we present for your listening pleasure songs from musicians of past forest fairs. And before that, the next band that will be coming up will be Lightning Will. We'll be closing out the night here with Black Barrel and the Bad Man. So stay tuned for that. We'll be back shortly.
1: All right, ladies and gentlemen, welcome back. We're back here on the main stage. Super excited about this. Hobo Jim here has been a staple of Alaskan music forever, as long as he's been around. And we've missed him the last couple of years, but he's back! Give it up for Hobo Jim, everybody!
2: Thanks, folks. You know, the past few weeks I've been spending a lot of time in the woods. We've had a bunch of forest fires the past few years in Soldotna and down the peninsula, and it's made bad for the woods, but it's made great for more rail mushrooms. I've been hunting mushrooms, and pretty soon we'll be putting up fish and smoking fish and vacuum sealing fish and pickling fish and making caviar. Then come the fall mushrooms and the berries, and after that we go out in the woods and get things to put in the freezer. And this song is called The Wilderness Way. Well, the fire is stoked, fish are all smoked, there's a barn full of good summer hay.

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1: That was awesome. 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

0: Listen up, folks.
1: I'm Laura Odin. I really like it that the rain decided to pause or stop, as the case may be. It's always a pleasure to play at Girdwood. It's always a pleasure to play with an awesome band. I would like just to introduce you to the folks on stage. Back here on bass is Joe Yunus. You. Cameron Cartland on drums. And Nick Petumanos over here on dobro and mendo. Give these guys a hand. We are going to serenade you into afternoon, transition you.

very much, everybody. We're Loose Gravel. I flew back up here all the way from Washington, D.C. just to do this show for you guys. I had to come home and get my fix, you know, before I go back to the big city. All right. It's sure good to be home, folks. We're going to send a song out to our good friend, Sean Rolnick, who left this world a couple weeks ago.

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Well, greetings, friends and neighbors, and forest fairies and water sprites. You're listening to KUL, Glacier City Radio in Girdwood, broadcasting live from the main stage here at the Girdwood Forest Fair. 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Between live sets, we've been listening to songs from musicians of past forest fairs, while the next band has been setting up. It looks like the next live group is about to begin here at the main stage, so hang tight.

0: Yippee-ki-yay, Forest Fair. Yep. We have the Shoot Dimes. Thank you all for coming out.
1: You guys are doing a carousel?
2: This next song is called Circus, and it's about feeling crazy.
0: Don't mind if I do.
2: One, two, three, four.

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I hesitate to call this band a cover band because they make these songs their own in their own beautiful way. So please welcome on the 4th of July, the 250th birthday of our country. Wave that flag, wave it high. Give it up for the Lightning Will.

0: All right, thank you. 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
1: So these words ring true. 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

Thank you.

Give it up for Bridget Donahue over here on the sax. Woohoo! That was fun, right? Thank you.

0: thank you very much for the lightning wheel. Special thanks to Ben Heller over here on guitar, Kay McCartland, Ramsey Nassar, Francis Ball, Alex Kruger, Bridget, thank you. Woohoo! Happy Forest for everybody.
1: 46 years after the Grateful Dead, we're here. And what is it we do when we meet a bear in the woods? We play dead. Or I think we should change it. Now we're going to play the lightning wheel. Give it up for this band one more time. They will be at, they're playing Rock the Hilltop at the Hilltop Ski Area on the 17th and the 18th. And we are going to be getting together with this band time and time again. So great to see all of you enjoying the love and just reveling in this music. We are not confused at all, but we are listening to the music play. We got one more band coming up tonight. Ukulele Russ is getting started over there in the Hop and Barley Beer Garden. Black Barrel and the Bad Men are going to be up here in a half an hour. Stick around.
2: 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While we're setting up for the next group here on the main stage, we present for your listening pleasure songs from musicians of past forest fairs.
3: 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We have the Shoe Dimes. Thank you all for coming out.
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name is Spiff, and I got my buddies up here. This is Rick Nielsen playing the Weissenborn guitar. Good job, Rick. Thanks for waking up early this morning. Tony Restivo, Girdwood resident, Supreme. His name's up on the wall over here, I just found out. And this is Tim Heron playing the cajon back here that he built in his garage. I think that covers it, right? We got a good friend who lost her father just this morning. We heard about it right before we came here, so I'm gonna play this song for Bernie Baney.

And I'm very excited with a group of people here, a multi-talented monster, all-star band behind a good friend of ours, Steve Norwood. They've been together between 4 rehearsals and 20 years, depending on who you ask. You've seen them around town in various formations. Yes, they're part of the Photon, Melissa Mitchell. 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Please put your hands together in a big, warm welcome for the Steve Norwood Band.

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0: This band, I've seen them here before. The vocal stylings of the lead singer, the bass player, and the drummer of this band is nothing short of tasty. That's right. And if you want to bring, well done. If you want to bring home a little something from these guys, they have CDs for sale right down here, right? 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
1: That's right.
0: Right over here.
1: We're also auctioning off Ben's shirt after the show.
0: That's right.
2: 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Between live sets, we've been listening to songs from musicians of past Forest Fairs while the next band has been setting up. It looks like the next live group is about to begin here at the main stage, and it's Black Barrel and Bad Men, and they will be starting here momentarily.

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1: I said a couple years these guys had what it takes, and they have been proving it ever since. You know, the word is don't let the name fool you, but there is some sweet harmony. There's some fine original songwriting. They can jam like crazy. Many of us have been watching the development of the new single, Gypsy Wind, a bunch of great videos, and they're from our neck of the woods. People are paying attention to what's happened in Alaska because of this band. Please welcome Black Barrel and the Bad Men.

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Yeah, and we're just ready to party. So this next song we got coming up is called Bloom. It's a love song. Grab your partner.

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1: What's next, boys?
2: Ophelia.
3: Best band ever.
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Thank you, everybody. That's Lukey Boy on lead vocals. Give it up for him. We were gonna fire Luke because of his offstage antics long ago. You know, the drug use and the profanity. But we kept him around. Thank God. The song's called Ronald. You may know it.

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1: 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Uncle Chuck? Hey, Uncle Chuck?
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1: Oh, that's still, yeah.

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0: shout out to a sound engineer, man. We are usually a five-piece band, and we showed up with half of Girdwood on this stage, so he's put up with us. Give it up for the sound engineer, everybody. We have one more song. You can do Sunshine Now to close it.
1: We have one more second. Let's do Sunshine.
0: Yeah, let's do it. Then we're not. People want it. I don't know. I'm not. If you guys don't want to, I'm with you. It, what? You want more? Yeah. We got one more for you guys. It's called Sun Is Shining Down.

Thank you, guys. We are Black Barrel and the Batman. Thank you, Mike. Thank you, Forest Fair. What a time. Thank you, guys. Thank you.

0: Thank you. We are Black Barrel and the Bad Men. It was a lovely time. Thank you.
1: What a night. What a band. What a time. Did you have fun? As I always say, make sure the band knows it. Black Barrel and the Bad Men. I could tell you all the places where they're going to play. You already know where they're going to play. Come on. I'm not telling you anything. But I will tell you that late night tonight, we've got some music over at the Raw Market that is probably already underway. There is a band that some of you probably know something about. They're going to be over there. I'm not saying who. And there's going to be a late night set by DJ Deluxe. We start up tomorrow with Constant Structure. Please take care of one another. Be good to one another. Take the spirit of this music and this place out with you into the world. God knows we need it out there. Be good to one another. We will see you tomorrow. We love you very much. Good night.
2: 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Going to turn it over to R2-D2 for the evening, and we'll be back at 11 o'clock tomorrow morning with more music from the main stage for day 3. All right, take it away.

0: Mikel Urbaniak from 1976's Body English, that Satin Lady, with the wonderful participation of his wife. They might have been divorced by now, but they're still collaborating. Ula or Ursula Dudziak. Great song. And that was preceded by Eddie Henderson, Dr. Eddie Henderson, formerly of the Herbie Hancock Mwandishi lineup. In 76, he put out an album called Heritage, and we just heard the song Time and Space, and several of the members of Mwandishi are present on that album still. Eddie just cooking it and kicking it. And we opened with The Soft Machine from The Softs, 1976, Song of Aeolus. Hope you'll stick around for the second hour of Prague is Alive. We have lots more smooth jazz for you from the 70s.
1: Hi, this is Barry Sless of the band Moon Alice from the San Francisco Bay Area. I've also been known to play with the David Nelson Band, Phil Lesh and Friends, Great American Taxi, and Cowboy Jazz, among others. Whenever I'm in Alaska, I listen to Glacier City Radio, KEUL-FM, 88.9 Girdwood.
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3: Sounds wild. Hi, I'm Riley Woodford for the Alaska Department of Fish and Game.
4: A bee sting or an encounter with a skunk can be a memorable experience. The bright yellow and black coloration of bees and wasps makes it easy for predators to learn and remember what they look like. The same is true of the skunk's distinct black and white markings. A predator may try skunk once or twice, but soon learns there are easier meals with fewer negative consequences elsewhere. The porcupine has a similar strategy, but it uses a distinctive smell to remind predators not to mess with it. Porcupines broadcast a distinct, pungent warning odor when their quills are erected.
3: The odor is generated by a patch of skin on the porcupine's lower back called the rosette. Volatile compounds are secreted and coat the quills, and specialized quills growing out of the rosette help broadcast the smell. Biologist Aldous Rose, a professor at Queen's University in New York, has identified the chemical composition of the warning smell and suggests that the warning odor, in connection with an initial quill strike, produces a conditioned aversion in potential predators. For an animal that's had a bad experience with a porcupine, the smell, like a warning coloration, is a reminder that this animal is trouble and best left alone. Humans aren't generally aware of the odor, but we don't have a particularly gifted sense of smell compared to most other animals. And unlike the dog, coyote, or wolf that tries to jump a porcupine, we don't have our faces right up against the porcupine's back and tail. For Sounds Wild, I'm Riley Woodford.
4: And I'm Kathy Hawker.
3: Sounds Wild is brought to you by the Alaska Department of Fish and Game.
0: Mwandishi, here is the Mwandishi himself, Herbie Hancock, from the 1976 album, Secrets.

We are one set into the second hour of this episode of Prague is Alive. We are exploring more of the songs that exemplify the infancy of smooth jazz, the phenomenon that pretty much took over jazz in the late 70s. But we're in 74, 75, 76. And the three songs you just heard are all from 1976. That was Klaus Doldinger's Passport from Iguashu. The song was called Bird of Paradise. Before that, Westchester Lady from Bob James's album entitled Three. And then we opened with Herbie Hancock's People Music from his 1976 album Secrets. Okay, we've got another set for you here, including Diodato, Morlani Liston Smith, and Lenny White. Enjoy.

Sweet Dreamer is the name of that song. It comes from Lenny White's 1977 album release, Big City, and it features the lovely lead vocals of Linda Tillery, San Francisco's own. And Arnaud and Buchwald and I were just having this discussion of why Linda never really made it big. She was big in the Bay Area for a while with Azteca and other small projects her own, but never really made it. And I don't know why. She has a great voice. Beautiful. Before that, we heard Space Lady from Lonnie Liston Smith and the Cosmic Echoes from their 1977 album Renaissance. And then we opened that set with Eimear Diodato from Bury Together, the song, beautiful song, Amani. Okay, we've got time for one more set in this episode of Prague is Alive, more smooth jazz. Here's Bob James from BJ4, El Verano. Enjoy.

0: Yes, big black cow. Steely Dan from the classic 1977 album Asia, the final song of this episode, and one of my 10 favorite jazz rock fusion albums of all time. Actually, one of my 10 favorite albums of all time. Before that, we heard Tom Scott from 77's Blow It Out. We heard Shadows, gorgeous song, my favorite Tom Scott song. And then preceded that with my favorite Bob James song, El Verano from BJ4, also from 1977. That's going to do it for this episode of Prague is Alive. I really appreciate you coming out and sticking through this beautiful music. I hope the smooth jazz didn't put you to sleep. I tried to pick songs that still had not only great melody and smooth attitude, but still had some sophistication in the jazz musicianship. So, hope I got the job done. This week, have a great week. Be good to yourselves, kind to yourselves, and your loved ones, and let's keep plugging away, trying to make this world a better place.
1: Prague is Alive is produced in the studios at Mead Public Library in Sheboygan, Wisconsin. 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
3: Our number is Ski City, that's 754-2489. 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
0: And we're Wazoo. You know, it's important to pay attention to the finer things in life. After all, that's why we're here, to enjoy life. And that's why I always make sure that I'm listening to a radio station that understands my needs, my tastes, and exactly who I am. And when I'm in Girdwood, Alaska, that radio station is KUUL-FM, Glacier City Radio. So keep on listening, Girdwood, and stay fine.

0: sounds wild. Hi, I'm Riley Woodford for the Alaska Department of Fish and Game. On a clear fall day, a stream runs peacefully through an Alaska forest. Beneath the surface and the gravel of the stream bottom, millions of salmon eggs are quietly developing. They were laid last summer in a flurry of activity as hundreds of salmon milled about, jockeying for space and dominance as swarms of gulls fed on the eggs and the dead and dying spawners. These were chum salmon, but across Alaska, this scene was repeated many times with kings, pinks, coho, or sockeye salmon. Pinks are the smallest of the Pacific salmon at about 4 pounds, and a female will lay 1,500 to 2,000 eggs. Chum and coho average about 4,000 eggs, and a big king salmon could lay as many as 14,000 eggs. They develop over the winter, hatching in early spring into alevin. The tiny salmon leave their gravel nest and begin to swim and feed for themselves. As they grow, they are fed upon by birds and larger fish. At this stage, they are called fry, and they start moving downstream. Chums and pinks move to salt water within weeks. Other salmon stay in their natal stream for months or 1 or 2 years before going to sea as smolts. Only 10% of all salmon survive to the smolt stage and make it to sea. Salmon spend 1 to 4 years feeding in the ocean, avoiding predators like seals, killer whales, and fishermen. After swimming more than 2,000 miles throughout the northern Pacific, they return to their natal streams to spawn. Only one or two adults from the original 4,000 eggs lives to return and spawn. For Sounds Wild, I'm Riley Woodford. Sounds Wild is brought to you by the Alaska Department of Fish and Game.
1: All right. This next one's called Music for Morning People.

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you want higher wages, let me tell you what to do. You got to talk to the workers in the shop with you. You got to build you a union, got to make it strong. But if you all stick together, boys, it won't be long. You get shorter hours, better working conditions, vacations with pay, take a kid to the seashore. It ain't quite this simple, so I better explain just why you got to ride on the union train. Cause if you wait for the boss to raise your pay, we'll all be a-waiting till Judgment Day. We'll all be buried, gone to heaven. St. Peter will be the straw boss then. Now you know you're underpaid, but the boss says you ain't. He speeds up the work till you're about to faint. You may be down and out, but you ain't beaten. You can pass out a leaflet and call a meeting. Talk it over, speak your mind, decide to do something about it. Of course, the boss may persuade some poor damn fool to go to your meeting and act like a stool, but you can always tell a stool, though, that's a fact. He's got a yaller streak running down his back. He doesn't have to stool.

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The boss won't listen when one guy squawks, but he's got to listen when the union talks. He'd better be mighty lonely. Everybody decide to walk out.

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Unfair! 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The boss will try to bust your picket line. He'll call out the police, the National Guard. They'll tell you it's a crime to have a union card. They'll raid your meeting. They'll hit you on the head. They'll call every one of you a damn red unpatriotic. 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Sabotaging national defense. But out at Ford, here's what they found. And out at Balti, here's what they found. And out at Alice Chalmers, here's what they found. And down at Bethlehem, here's what they found. That if you don't let red baiting break you up, and if you don't let stool pigeons break you up, and if you don't let vigilantes break you up, and if you don't let race hatred break you up, you'll win. What I mean, take it easy, but take it.

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2: First rule in roadside beat sales, put the most attractive beats on top. The ones that make you pull the car over and go, wow, I need this beat right now. 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

0: Ultravox. Reap the Wild Wind from Quartet 1983. It was their sixth studio recording, their third since Midge had joined the band. They had been working with krautrock producer Connie Plank, and they decided to switch directions in a big way. Beatles producer George Martin, he agreed to do it because his daughter was a fan of Ultravox. They went down to his studio in Montserrat, thinking that they would do something like the White Album, but it came out a lot more commercial than they expected. They felt it shaved the rough edges off. Despite that, or perhaps because of it, Quartet did quite well, and Reap the Wild Wind was Ultravox's sole single to chart in the U.S. The phrase Reap the Wild Wind has meant different things at different times. In the biblical sense, it refers to the inevitability of consequences. In the Hollywood sense, it refers to a 1942 seafaring adventure film, and that's probably Ultravox's inspiration, letting go of regret and embracing the future, embracing ambiguity. Synth Pop Nonstop is the name of the show. I'm Patrick. In the queue this hour, some Kraftwerk, some Chairlift, and a semi-supergroup out of Liverpool. In translation from the Welsh, the name of this band is Dangerous Plums. Iron Periglis.
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PVA enough from their latest No More Like This. They're a London trio. This is their second album. Enough is about immersing yourself in desire. PVA enough. Hardcore with Dirty from 84. And Iron Periglis. Synth pop nonstop.

0: a didgeridoo, blender, and Moskva television. Synthpop nonstop, I'm Patrick. He was Prince's childhood friend and original bass player. This track is about surviving in the soft economy and drug culture and materialism of the 80s. As he looks around Minneapolis today, surviving might take on a different set of characteristics. Andre Simone.
1: Synthpop.

Original Mirrors, Reflections, from their self-titled debut from 1980. They were a semi-supergroup from Liverpool featuring guys from bands like Deaf School, XTC, and Ian Brody from Big in Japan. Just made two albums before they broke up, and most of the band went on to other projects, some on the business side. Brody became a successful producer and then formed The Lightning Seeds, scoring quite a few 90s modern rock hits in the UK and the US. This is their version of the Diana Ross and the Supremes song Reflections, originally released in 1967 and written by the legendary Holland Dozier Holland trio of hitmakers. One of their last songs written for Motown. Synth pop, nonstop.

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She got a little Cho-Cho. 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And Mr. Taylor Wolf. 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
3: 102.43, poems from the unpublished Book of Blues. You just tell the guys when to start.
4: I would like them to play behind me while I'm reading.
3: Oh, sure.
4: Can you hear me while they're playing?
3: Yeah.
5: Dumb kids with thick lips and black skin carry paper bags meaninglessly.
4: Don't bother the cat! His mother yelled at him yesterday, and now he goes to work down Third Street in the milky dawn, piano rolling over the hill to the tune of the English fifers and some white of mine. Bric-a-brac, pliers on your back, mic-mac, kidneys in your back, bald boo, oranges and you, lick-lock, the red-faced cock, oi, yal. He yawns to lal, la-la, me-loom. The weary gray hat, peacoat, ex-sailor, marining meekly, hands a poop a pocket, face lips. Oh, Mosey. The long, fat, yellow eternity cream of the Third Street bus, roof swimming like a monosyllabic, armored mosasaur swimming in my primordial window pane.

car is now turning onto Elm Street, and it will be only a matter of minutes before he arrives at the trademark. I was on Stemmons Freeway earlier, and even the freeway was jam-packed with spectators waiting their chance to see the president as he made his way toward the trademark. It appears as though something has happened in the motorcade route. Something, I repeat, has happened in the motorcade route. There's numerous people running up the hill alongside Elm Street, there by the Stemmons Freeway. Several police officers are rushing up the hill at this time. Stand by just a moment, please. Something has happened in the motorcade route. Stand by, please. Parkland Hospital, there has been a shooting. Parkland Hospital has been advised to stand by for a severe gunshot wound. I repeat, a shooting in the motorcade in the downtown area. Parkland Hospital has been advised to stand by for a severe gunshot wound.

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0: Well, this is Arthur Leland from the Arthur Leland Trio and from Great American Taxi, and we are being so cool, Kyle, at FM 88.9 Girdwood, because Glacier City Radio is the cool kids radio.
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Church steeple, train station, sun shining down on a bunch of water. The frozen kind. Mother straps her kids in the back of the car. She gets in the front, puts her head on the steering wheel, and lets her body slump down. 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

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Now his wife is in there too. The dog makes a poop, she cleans it up. She looks up at my window. She's smiling. And the church clock says 3:30 p.m. I've been in this part of the world for 2 days, straight from New York City. I wonder where that mom and her two little kids drove off to. Wherever it was, I hope she found some comfort there.

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Same church. Two young boys sitting on the stoop smoking cigarettes. Bad habit. They should know better. I guess it's better than smoking some other stuff. And the sun ain't shining here today, at least not yet. And the church clock says 10 minutes after 11 a.m. Time to get to Falkenberg, Sweden. But through the gray haze, somehow, I still see their mom and her two little kids.

0: Hello, this is Jens.
1: And Bengt from Sweden. We are wellness music recording artist Indigo.
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0: House. House.
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0: house.
1: You know that's right.
0: House.
1: I'm just bringing it back.
0: House.
1: Okay.
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a brief demonstration to show you the limits of the sensitivity of the ears. First thing, I have two separate signal sources here in the laboratory, and each one of them will produce a sine wave.

0: sounds wild. Hi, I'm Riley Woodford for the Alaska Department of Fish and Game. Winter is the courtship season for Alaska's ravens. Ravens nest early compared to most songbirds. Ravens are long-lived social birds and tend to mate for life. Their pair bonding and courtship are a bit more drawn out. Established pairs may exhibit courtship behavior to reinforce their bond, and that behavior is pretty remarkable. Ravens put on aerial displays. Pairs will swoop and dive together, barrel rolling and playing with sticks, pieces of ice, or feathers, dropping objects and then swooping to catch them in midair. They chase each other and try to snatch the objects from each other's beaks. Wildlife biologist Rick Sinnott has studied ravens and has a long-time interest in these intelligent and playful birds. They're showing off, he said. The hypothesis is, if you're a scavenger and a part-time predator looking for a mate, you need to show how maneuverable, adept, and fearless you are. All that figures into how good a provider you're going to be.
1: Ravens will demonstrate their prowess by nipping the flanks of bears, wolves, and even porcupines, artfully dodging retaliation. Although raven pairs work together as a team, for part of the year the male takes care of the female. Males feed females for 3 weeks during the spring while the females are incubating eggs, and continue to hunt for the family until the young birds fledge in early July. For Sounds Wild, I'm Kathy Hawker.
0: And I'm Riley Woodford. Sounds Wild is brought to you by the Alaska Department of Fish and Game.

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1: 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I'm Alex Wise.

0: I think books like this still have an important role in helping us protect our environment and celebrating the ecology that's all around us that we're part of.
1: What better way is there to recognize the value of the natural world than to spend some quality time outdoors? This week on Sea Change Radio, we speak with environmental journalist Roddy Shear about his series of field guidebooks, which incidentally cover destination hikes as well as city trails. We look at how urban and easy access trail guides can help raise people's awareness of their surroundings, get a behind-the-scenes glimpse into what it takes to publish a field guidebook, and discuss some helpful technology for hikers.

0: I'm joined now on Sea Change Radio by my friend Roddy Shear. He is an environmental journalist, photographer, and author. Roddy, welcome to Sea Change Radio.
1: Thanks, Alex. It's great to be here.
0: So you have a long storied career in the environmental space, beginning in college and culminating in a series of hiking guidebooks. Why don't you first start us off in college and get us up to date?
1: Yeah, back in college, I first started to discover recreating in the outdoors, going hiking, going camping, and it really stimulated an interest in protecting nature and wildlife. And after college, I went and worked for a small environmental nonprofit that's now defunct, running their newsletter, and that led to a bunch of opportunities, including starting up one of the first environmental websites on the, you know, new World Wide Web. This is back in 96. And my small nonprofit developed a website, and then a bunch of the other groups we worked with were calling, the landline was ringing off the hook because other small groups wanted me to set up websites for them. And one of my clients ended up being the Environmental Magazine, and I created their first website in 1997. And I've basically been running it ever since. And part of that nonprofit was one of our ideas early on was to create this syndicated column called Earth Talk, which is a Q&A column about the environment, sort of like Dear Abby for the environment. And we've been producing that and syndicating it pretty widely. It goes out to about 600 other media outlets, two iterations of the column every week. And so it's read by many millions of readers. And then meanwhile, I've been also doing a bunch of magazine writing and eventually guidebooks and field guides.
0: I'm looking at Wild Seattle. You're a Seattle resident, and you're also a very avid kayaker. These aren't paddles. These are walks through Seattle, but I know it, there's just a ton of water in Seattle, so I'm sure those two pursuits of hiking and paddling converged in the compilation of all your information for this book.
1: Well, yeah, I moved to Seattle from the Northeast in 1999, and my kids were born here, so they're native Seattleites. You know, now I've been here for, 26 years. So I feel like a native Seattleite. And in all those years I've been here, I've spent a lot of time in my own kayak, in paddling around Seattle's so-called, you know, inland waterways, which are the series of lakes right within Seattle. It's one of the amazing things about Seattle as a mecca for wildlife and wildness. We have these freshwater lakes throughout the city. They're clean, and people can swim in them and do all kinds of activities in them, fish, whatever. So I've been really into exploring the watery side of Seattle for decades. And about 5 or 6 years ago, I had written a couple of guidebooks already about the region, one called Hiking Waterfalls, Washington, and another one called Oregon and Washington's Roadside Ecology. And anyway, I was walking by this Agua Verde Paddle Club, which is a kayak rental shop that's kind of iconic in Seattle's University District. And I started chatting up the owner, and he said, would you be interested in leading tours for the paddle club for customers? So I said, sure. So I've been doing that for the last 5 years, and it's been a great way to increase my knowledge about, you know, the nature of Seattle. And not only can I enjoy it myself, but now I can, you know, show it off to other people from a kayak. So that's been a really great experience. And also spending a lot of time at the Portage Bay waterfront has really been instructive in terms of spending a lot of time in one place and getting to know it well. Poet and essayist Gary Snyder has always been a big influence on me, and one of his key points that he goes back to is something that he calls bioregionalism, or living in place, which basically means getting to know where you live well. It means walking around. It means noticing the trees, noticing the animals, knowing how the watersheds work in your region, and learning about the native flora and fauna, you know, et cetera. So that has been, so sitting down there at the paddle club, you see all kinds of, you know, wildlife. Like a couple of days ago, there was a muskrat sitting on the dock chewing on some fresh shoots. And there's great blue herons fishing off the dock all the time, turtles. Bullfrog, just these are osprey. These are all things I've seen in the last couple of days down there. And so it really makes you appreciate that the wildness is really embedded within such an urban environment, which is a major metropolitan area. And, you know, even sitting at home in my house, sitting on my porch or whatever, just spending time in one place and watching and keeping your eyes and ears open, you'll see all kinds of amazing stuff. I mean, really, whatever city you're in.
0: You grew up in Boston, and I imagine you could do something quite similar for Boston, too, even though people might think of the Pacific Northwest as more wild. There's wildness everywhere.
1: Correct. Yeah, exactly. I mean, I was kind of all bragging to my parents. I remember a few years back about a coyote running through my yard, and they were in Boston at the time, and then they called me a couple of days later and said, hey, a coyote just ran through our yard. And I thought that was pretty cool in, you know, Brookline, Mass, right by the Charles River there, in one of the most urban spots in the greater Boston area, and there's coyotes running around there too. So it's not just Seattle. That's right.
0: And I often get woken up by a pack of coyotes outside my window. It sounds like they're performing some kind of cannibalistic rituals, or there's a coven of witches outside my door. They have such a wide range of yelps and barks. It's crazy.
1: Yeah. It's funny. Couple years ago, I was away. I was out of town, and we have this plum tree in our yard that, you know, was just there when we moved in, and we don't really eat the plums, and a lot of them fall off the tree, and they rot there on our walkway until I clean them up. And this particular year, a few years back, I was away, so I wasn't there to clean them up. And my wife calls me, and she says, there's these two coyotes just lounging on the lawn right out the window where she was sitting, you know, doing her work from home all day. And right on our lawn, there's two coyotes. We're basically just lounging around. She tried to, like, scare them away or whatever, and they just look up at her and sort of, like, continue to nap. And this was, like, noontime. So turns out I think they were eating the since-fermented plums on the ground, and they were basically drunk in our yard. And so they were just, you know, they didn't care, you know, about her being around. So then, you know, the coyotes were coming back a lot around then, and I was having this debate with my wife and kids. They have always wanted a dog, and they were like, why don't we just encourage the coyotes to live here in our yard? You know, like, what can we do to make it more inviting for them? And I was thinking, this is not what we want. You know, we don't want to encourage them to live in our yard. I mean, they have place elsewhere in a park or in a woodland that's nearby, fine, but... So we had this long debate, and they were, you know, chastising me for wanting to get rid of the coyotes. And I mean, and then we had this old high school teacher came through town, someone you probably know, Alex, and she stayed with us, and she basically, we presented this to her as like a wise elder. You know, what should we do? Should we invite the coyotes? Should we make it more hospitable for them, or should we try and move them along? And she basically said, you should move them along. Like, it's fine for them to visit, but you don't really want them denning in your yard and getting aggressive if they have babies there and stuff like that. So the voice of reason prevailed, and the kids stopped complaining about me trying to scare them away. But I do love them, don't get me wrong. It's such a great thrill to see a wild animal cruising by your porch, doing its thing and surviving in the city, and, you know, even adapting to life in the city in unusual ways. So it's been great.

0: This is Alex Wise on Sea Change Radio, and I'm speaking to Roddy Shear. He's an environmental journalist, photographer, and author. So, Roddy, when you're identifying species for your book, I'm interested in how much of it is reactive and how much of it is proactive. Are you saying, all right, I need to get some pictures for my blue heron page today? Or are you learning constantly about different squirrel species and saying, oh, I didn't even know this eastern gray squirrel was unique to Seattle or whatever?
1: Yeah, well, I guess a good example to answer that would be the chum salmon spawning in Carkeek Park. There's a park in North Seattle that's one of the wilder of our parks here in the city, Carkeek Park. And I had been there a couple of times over the years when my kids' schools had picnics there or whatever it may be. But I never really explored it fully. And then when I was working on Wild Seattle, I saw some posting online about the salmon spawning at the stream in this park right in Seattle. So I went over there and it was amazing. I mean, these chum salmon were jumping up these mini waterfalls, and I, you know, couldn't believe that this is something that was basically like a 10-minute drive from my house, still within the city limits of Seattle. And it was just, you know, incredible wildlife spectacle of these, you know, huge fish fighting their way upstream. And, you know, the fact that this is still happening despite all of the incursions we've made into their habitat and into their, you know, stream ecology. So that to me, so anyway, I rushed over there, and when I saw some posting on Facebook or something, and I had my camera, I took tons of pictures and videos, and those, you know, the pictures ended up in the book. So that kind of story was a great one to put in the chapter of the book about salmon, which is, you know, salmon in Seattle, it's kind of they go hand in hand. Anyone who's ever seen footage of the Pike Place Market fish throwers, but you know, it's salmon here is, like I would say, the closest thing we have to a religion, basically. It's like a crazy fanatical thing. So anyway, it was such a great pleasure to see that, because you often hear about how there aren't any more salmon runs in the lower 48 and that kind of thing, but there still are.
0: But how do you know when something's worth chronicling in terms of your own database, your internal database, versus going back and researching something that you just saw? Do you take pictures of animals and you're like, oh, that was really cool, I don't even know what that was?
1: For instance, being down at the Agua Verde Paddle Club every day, I saw a river otter running across the path, basically between the paddle club front door and the dock. And it went by really quickly. And then, but I definitely saw it sort of out of the corner of my eye, and you could tell it was a river otter. And then a couple days later, I looked out on the dock, maybe from that same spot, you know, maybe about 50 feet out onto the dock, and there was a small animal out there on the dock, and I figured, oh, that must be the river otter. So I walked out there and took a look, and no, it was a muskrat, which I had never seen a muskrat before, and I didn't know what it was. And I you know, had to take a picture of it, and I it was too late to be in the book, but still, you know, I'm constantly discovering. I mean, I'm a, you know, supposed expert on Wild Seattle, and I'm still finding species right under, you know, under my feet that I have never even seen or can't recognize. So it's pretty amazing.
0: So a lot of your wanderings in urban and rural areas tend to be pretty big activities. There's the long hikes and kayaking paddles through these waterways. Not everybody, obviously, either is physically capable of that or is into that. And because of that, you have an approach which is pretty cool. For example, you have a book called Oregon and Washington's Roadside Ecology. And then you have a book about the Southwest Canyon country. And the subtitle of that is Step Out of Your Car and Right Into Nature. You were talking about that moral quandary that you had with your family with the coyote in an urban setting. This is similar. Like, car camping is, a lot of purists would scoff at this, but ultimately, we want more people to embrace nature, and this seems like a great way to spoon feed and seduce people into appreciating nature in a more profound way.
1: Yeah, definitely. The Roadside Ecology, Oregon and Washington's Roadside Ecology book was a really refreshing assignment from my publisher, Timber Press. There is a retired ecology professor that pitched the idea of roadside ecology for New England, and then wrote that book for Timber Press. The idea being to celebrate kind of off the beaten path, short hikes that anybody can do that would educate the hiker about some kind of interesting local ecological phenomena or just different ecosystems in the region. So he wrote that one, and then for New England, and then they were looking for someone to do a similar theme for the Pacific Northwest, and they tracked me down. And I put together the book with a similar format for Oregon and Washington. And the idea being, these are short hikes that anybody can do. All of them are 2 miles or less and easily accessible from, you know, from a road, basically. And my previous guidebooks had been more traditional hiking guides, like hiking Washington Waterfalls, where it was, you know, go right at the rock and the trail junction here, go left and blah, blah, blah. And that was fun to write. But this new series was more focused on short hikes, and each one gets a long chapter devoted to it that is chock full of ecological information and the animals and plants in that area and how they interact. So it's really much more educational than your average hiking guide. And I also like that it doesn't necessarily focus on the iconic hikes that everybody puts on Instagram. It's more these short, off the beaten path ones that really showcase nature more than just, you know, a famous viewpoint that you can put on Instagram. For those books, and then I went on to do one for Yellowstone and the Tetons, and a similar format, as you mentioned, for the Southwest Canyon Country. And those are just really fun to write because I could really get into the ecology. And the publisher, I was sort of begging them to let me do audiobooks for those. And they said, well, we don't really do audiobooks for hiking guides. And that does make sense on the one hand. But then on the other hand, for these type of books, there's all kinds of details. And if you were to listen to the chapter on the hike as you drove to it, you would then know what kind of plants and animals to be on the lookout for. So maybe someday they'll let me do audiobooks of these books. It's my dream.

0: This is Alex Wise on Sea Change Radio, and I'm speaking to Roddy Shear. He's an environmental journalist, photographer, and author. So, Roddy, you're talking about the evolution of these guidebooks, and you wanted to incorporate audiobooks into them. But I do notice that reading these guidebooks kind of brings me back to when I first became interested in nature and travel through, like, the Lonely Planet series. I haven't traveled with those type of guidebooks in decades because mostly my phone is now my guide. Obviously, you're not a technophobe. You're very technologically capable, but you're trying to straddle a few different worlds with these books where you're appealing to somebody's more tactile experience versus the convenience of GPS and phones. Maybe you can walk us through that balance you're trying to strike.
1: Yeah. These guidebooks, or whatever you want to call them, maybe they're more field guides than guidebooks, are really basically background information for going out and having the actual experience, which is what it's really all about. My idea in putting them these kind of books together is that you can prepare yourself basically for this adventure and then go out and enjoy it and, you know, breathe in the fresh air and enjoy the views and splash the water on your face. But you'll know a lot about the environment and the ecology that you're interacting with before you go. And it will allow you to appreciate and enjoy it that much more. So that's my hope in putting these books out there.
0: So these are almost preparatory guides for an outing.
1: I'd say so, yeah. Yeah.
0: And what do you use for your own technology? What do you recommend hikers use when they go about doing this? I know that there's a whole new push for Starlink and these services that allow you to access the web wherever you are. When you get to more remote locations, could you share some of your trade secrets with us?
1: Yeah, I mean, I really don't love that Starlink is going to make the cell phones accessible everywhere. On the one hand, on the other hand, I've been out in remote areas and people have had emergencies and they've been glad that they had T-Mobile with Starlink, you know, service to get help. So, I mean, I see both sides of that argument, but really, I would like to think that we can all be reliant on, you know, our own wits and to be prepared for being out there and, you know, wear the right shoes and bring enough water and food and have a contingency plan if you get stuck overnight. You know, it's as important as ever.
0: But from a technological standpoint, what are some of the sites that you access or apps? What are ones that are the most useful for you when you're trying to research animals, etc.?
1: Yeah. Okay. Yeah. So in terms of hiking apps, I really like All Trails, which is a website and app. And they have a lot of incredible features. Like you can, they have this, kind of like 3D route model of the hike. So you can see what the elevation gain is like. And it's pretty cool. In terms of apps that I use in the field, there's something called Picture This, which is basically a database, an AI-enabled database of plants, pretty much. And so you can take a picture of any plant you see out in the field, or tree or whatever, or tree bark or a leaf, whatever it may be, and then it'll pop up exactly what species it is. So that's been helpful to me.
0: Do they have that for animals as well?
1: They do have other specialized apps for animals that I have not used as much. But I know there's ones for insects, dedicated insects and, you know, stuff like that. So, yeah, I haven't really gone there. But the plants one I know works great most of the time. Sometimes it gives you the wrong information, though, so it's always good to check the facts. I mean, not in terms of like hallucinating AI, but more.
0: What's hallucinating AI?
1: Like, you know, how AI will sometimes hallucinate in its answers, like it will make stuff up. Generally, that's an issue with AI. But I'm not saying that's the problem here. I'm saying it's more like, you know, it can't tell the difference between the bark of this tree and that tree. So it tells you it's that tree when it really should be this tree. And that happens occasionally, but not very often.
0: So you've written a wide range of nature books and field guides, Roddy, but with this Wild Seattle one, it's a little more of a focus on urban wildness. Why do urban nature books matter in this day and age?
1: Well, really because people protect what they know and love. If nature only exists in distant national parks, it feels disconnected from everyday life. But if you know there's a great blue heron nesting near your bike route or a beaver living in your neighborhood wetland, conservation becomes personal and people take action to protect what they know and love. So I think books like this are still have an important role in helping us protect our environment and celebrating the ecology that's all around us that we're part of.
0: He's an environmental journalist, photographer, and author. And his new book, which comes out July 7th, is Wild Seattle via Timber Press. Roddy Shear. Roddy, thanks so much for being my guest on Sea Change Radio.
1: Thank you, Alex. It's been a pleasure.

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2: You're listening to Tectonic, a production of WFMU in Jersey City, New Jersey. Tectonic covers our shift to a digital future, exploring technology, how it affects us, and what we can do about it. And now, today's episode. Hey, everybody. Welcome to another episode of Tectonic. My name is Mark Hurst. I'll be your host for the next hour. Thanks so much for joining. I'm really excited to say that for the first time in a while, we have a live in-studio guest who I'm going to introduce to you in just a moment. We're going to be talking about big tech devices that are starting to show up in public schools across the country. And when I say public schools, I mean K-12, that is kindergarten through 12th grade. There are big tech devices like Chromebooks, which are made by Google, these Google, I would call them surveillance laptops. And there are iPads, obviously, that are made by Apple and other devices. And I've thought for a while, and I've heard from parents who have kids in public schools, you should do a show on these devices that are being issued by the schools and the effects they're having on the kids, on the instruction, on family life. And I agreed, but I didn't really have the right person to talk to until today. We have the right person to talk to. We're going to be speaking with Professor Nick Smyth, who is a professor of ethics and technology at Fordham University. And Nick is uniquely positioned to talk authoritatively about this because he has done research with parents. He's talked to parents across the country about their experience with devices in schools. Nick, are you with us?
3: Yes, I think so.
2: Thanks so much for joining us today.
3: Well, yeah, well, thanks so much for having me. This is a great opportunity.
2: I appreciate you coming down to the station to speak with us. You wrote a piece. This is how I originally heard about your work and this particular research. You wrote a piece for a website called Persuasion. This came out on June 7, 2026. And the title was Inside the Anti-Tech Rebellion in Schools. And near the beginning of the piece, you tell us that you interviewed 30 parents around the United States. So first, why don't we back up? Just say a little bit about the context. What is it about your work as a professor of ethics and technology that prompted you to or maybe there's a personal reason that prompted you to begin this research? Why don't we start there?
3: That's a great introduction. Thank you so much. I've been teaching classes on ethics and technology for some time now, for a few years at Fordham, and just noticed over the years this classes would become more popular. Students were starting to show up. They were starting to get very interested in the topic. And there's sort of a groundswell movement of interest in this, as of course you know, running this show. And what I found was a lot of these students were becoming very cynical. They were more cynical than I was about technology and about the digital world, having really grown up in it in a way that I had not as a Gen X person. So, you know, this was an interesting background experience for me, and I kept teaching the, you know, the greats of technology, the philosophy of technology. But then something personal happened. You know, you have a child, you introduce them to the public school system, and you think, well, you know, they might have to go to a computer lab once at some point in their education. They might have to figure out programming at some point, like I did, learn to type, very important. We should all learn to type. And then you find out that actually your kindergartner will be assigned a Chromebook and that this comes along with their own Google account. So they're actually given, at least in our particular district, what you have is a kind of a very common thing across the country, but in our district, you actually have a Google account as a child. Now, that's a very locked down and difficult. It's not as though much data is shared. It's very, very basic. It's not like Google's doing much with that. But this is the sort of thing you learn as a parent. And then you think, oh, well, this can't be right. I mean, there's got to be a mistake here. And it turns out there is no mistake, and that this has been a plan for a long time, well before COVID, that this would start to happen.
4: We're going to get to that. We're going to get to the plan.
3: Sure, yeah.
4: Let's again, roll back to the very beginning. So you decided, mm-hmm. I'm guessing you have a kid or kids in public school.
3: Yeah.
4: You're also, as you said, teaching students at Fordham, and you're seeing some of their experience through their eyes. And so you decide to embark on a little research project by talking to, was it exactly 30 parents?
3: I believe so, actually. It turned out to be nicely. And I should also mention just that this is also prompted by my asking questions. So I would immediately begin to speak to our director of technology in my district, and it was, the conversations were just baffling. It was as though she didn't understand what I was saying. There was this disconnect between what, of course, you and I know are some of the issues with such a policy and her own inability to speak about them. It was just extraordinary. And so I thought to myself, this can't just be here. There must be other parents around the country who are experiencing this. And sure enough, you put the call out. I put a few calls out on a few websites and on a few WhatsApp channels, and it started to get inundated with testimonials and requests for interviews from parents.
4: Wow.
3: And so I had to say no to quite a few of them. But that's what got it started, was really thinking, this cannot be just me. There must be other people having these kinds of difficulties.
4: And what were some of the questions that you asked to your local school's tech director that didn't come back with a satisfactory answer?
3: So, I mean, I'll just mention the big one that gets asked over and over again and never answered, which is, are you making home addiction problems worse? Are you encouraging children to see their life as something else that should be lived through a screen, such that when we as parents try to limit their usage, as we responsibly should, we encounter way more resistance than we otherwise would? And we have lots of testimonials to that effect, and I've heard it said in my own district many times by parents that this is happening. And if you raise that issue, it's just like raising it with a brick wall. They don't want to talk about it, they don't want to answer it. So that's an example of one of many sort of cases here where you just don't get an answer.
4: And so in that case, it's, yeah, okay, Timmy is already, we suspect he's addicted or near addicted to social media, video games, YouTube, what have you, and the school district wants to issue him a digital device.
3: Yeah.
4: How is that going to help this addiction issue we're already fighting at home?
3: And I spoke to a father in my district before I did all of this research who tested that his son, who had ADHD issues, became suicidally addicted to YouTube on the school-issued Chromebook. He was having suicidal ideation. He was having content that he was accessing that just wasn't helping. Let's put it that way. And so New York State, where I'm living, banned YouTube in most devices, school-issued devices, as a response to some of these issues. But that was the state. That was at the state level. But nonetheless, the fact that that was even happening shows you just how little thought was being put into these things. And so again, I thought, there must be more of us. And it turns out that there very much are.
4: It's funny. This is a little bit of a digression, but
3: sure,
4: what comes to mind is that my family and I happened to just watch Close Encounters of the Third Kind. And there is this moment when Richard Dreyfuss's character says something similar like, I'm getting these weird vibes and thoughts about aliens. I can't be the only one. There have to be more of us out there. Did you feel like you were a part of a secret society or something?
3: Yes, because, everyone learns to think of themselves as a little bit strange in certain ways, but I thought, I can't be the only one having
4: right.
3: this reaction. And then you look at the numbers and you see, as I mentioned in the persuasion piece, that even as of 2022, there were, I think, 73% of schools had total device policies, so what they're called one-to-one policies. Every student is assigned at least one device, and that's down to kindergarten. And so it just didn't make sense that there wouldn't be more voices out there, and as I say, there were. So
4: I just want to highlight this, because that was also one of the sentences that I had underlined in mm-hmm. your piece. And by the way, this piece, again, is called Inside the Anti-Tech Rebellion in Schools by my guest today, Nick Smythe. And it's available on the Persuasion site, but the easiest way to get there is if you go through the episode page on the Tectonic website, which is at tectonic.fm, T-E-C-H, tonic.fm, and find the Nicholas Smythe episode, and then you can click in and read the... I would recommend, if you're interested at all in this topic, that you read Nick's piece. And so the sentence that I underlined was, mm-hmm. according to 2022 data, 73% of K to 2, that's kindergarten, first grade, second grade, so we're talking 5, 6, and 7-year-old children, have a one-to-one device policy.
3: That's right.
4: That's the vast majority of kindergarten, first grade, and second grade classrooms have policies where every kid is issued a potentially addictive big tech device.
3: That's exactly right. And that number has almost certainly gone up since then.
4: Oh, no.
3: It's important to distinguish. One-to-one is the strongest kind of policy. A weaker policy would have, say, as I said earlier, a computer lab or perhaps a cart that has a few devices for use if the teacher so deems it necessary. A one-to-one device means each student has their own. Not to say they always have it on them at all times, although that does start to happen pretty young as well. But it really is sort of maxing out. It's the maximum policy you could have, and it's just about everywhere now in the public schools.
4: Okay, now... You and I are both Gen X, and I remember maybe you had a similar experience growing up. As of middle school and certainly high school, there was the computer lab. Mm-hmm. And if you took a computer class, and maybe the class was just called computers, I mean, it was very general at that time, you would go to computer class an hour a day or maybe an hour twice a week or something like that. And outside of that, it's all chalkboards and paper and pen. In other words, the digital devices were there, but they weren't the focus and gatekeeper of the entire educational experience. How have we gone from the computer lab to a one-to-one device policy where we have big tech devices being issued to 5-year-olds and up, and they're instructed to do their schoolwork, homework on them.
3: So yeah, there's an important difference between learning important, you know, there are subjects such as graphic design. If a child's going to learn graphic design, they're going to have to use a computer, and maybe it makes sense for some of the children learning certain kinds of artistic design, obviously programming, etc., to have access to devices. And how you do that is a tricky question, and maybe there should be more than there was in 1987. But it has, there's not just more. We're talking about an exponential growth of device access. And I just want to focus on what you're pointing out here with something very important. You know, as a philosopher, I know that organized education is very old. We talk about, you know, Socrates and Aristotle teaching in Athens, for example, or in ancient Greece. And that activity is very similar to what you and I went through. There were books, you know, texts usually, or some kind of shared text, ideas. You talked about the ideas with an expert. And that was education for thousands of years. And then in the span of 15 years, our civilization, our culture, whatever you want to call this, decided to rewrite that script. And I don't know that many folks inside the system ever zoom out like that and say, wait a minute, what have we done? Because that's really an extraordinary thing to do, and I don't know that we have time to get into how it's all happened. It's a hugely complex story, but I just want, you know, listeners to realize this is the largest change in instructional technique in the history of not just public education, but I think human education. And we've just overseen it all in the blink of an eye.
4: Yeah, that's a great way to put it. I mean, the heritage from, as you say, from Socrates and Aristotle's time all the way to the 20 what was the year when it really started to turn?
3: Right, so around 2011, 2012 was when you first started to see the changes. And yeah. Many of us who oppose all of this will point to the fact that that is when test scores started to decline internationally. But that's a tricky issue to figure out. Really, that was the time period when it started. And at the time, the goal was mainly for high school. It was just, look, right. Well... But there were people in the system, and I'll name Bill Gates as a big proponent of this, with his Common Core curriculum that he instituted. The goal was to expand this, and it happened quickly because that was the goal. So it's a long history. I'm not by any means a total expert in it, but as I understand it, 2011, 2012 was when it started, and it's just accelerated ever since.
4: Just as a side note, what do you think of Jonathan Haidt's book, Anxious Generation?
3: Yeah.
4: Because he's looking at the data that says... A couple of years after the iPhone comes out, all hell breaks loose, and it's correlated. But he makes he tries to make a very strong case that it's causal.
3: Yeah. So, you know, in philosophy, we talk a lot about the difference between correlation and causation, about how two numbers can go up together, but that doesn't mean that one is causing the other. And that's something that social science has to deal with all the time. And I tend to think that, at least in the circles I run in, it's a great book. I've taught it. But it's not the Bible. It can't, you know, science is going to take a long time to determine, you know, in any kind of definitive way, what exactly is going on with the relationship between screens and health, screens and learning, screens and well-being. As a parent or as a person, as a human being, just on the subway or on the bus, watch what happens when someone takes a tablet away from a four-year-old. And I tend to think to myself, do we really need a lot more than that? Because it can be apocalyptic. They can just lose their minds. And you think, that's addiction. I know it when I see it. And do we need to have any more than that to justify more caution, essentially?
4: Right.
3: So I love Haidt's book, but I think if we wait for the science on this, we might miss some important windows, let's put it that way.
4: Right, we can't, and I saw him speak recently, and he said something similar, like, we could run a generational
3: experiment.
4: Yeah. And I'll get back to you in 30 years, but in the meantime. So in getting back to your piece, again, it's in Persuasion, June 7, 2026. It's called Inside the Anti-Tech Rebellion in Schools. And I appreciated that based on the conversations that you had with these 30 parents, not just in New York, this is across the U.S., you included some of their anecdotes, and I assume you anonymized some of the names, but you had an anecdote about a parent named Jonathan who has a son who is now in ninth grade, but as of grade school years, this is several years ago when his son was in second, third, fourth grade, he was a reader. He was a bookworm. He loved reading books.
3: Yeah.
4: And you write that Jonathan's son is no longer a reader. This is in a section of the essay called The Rise of Book-Free Education. And you write, the deterioration in Jonathan's son started in second grade when his homework was suddenly on a set of heavily gamified apps. So maybe for the listeners, just briefly, I think listeners, a lot of them understand what that means, but some may not. What does it mean for a kid's homework in second grade to be on gamified apps?
3: Right. So when we refer to gamification, and this is another big topic in the fields that I work in, we're referring to taking an activity that does not initially have the structure of a game. It doesn't have points or a leaderboard or leveling up or anything like that, and imposing those metrics onto the activity. And you can gamify anything. So you can gamify exercise. You know, you can just think of yourself as trying to lift as much as you can this week, or you can turn that into an app-based leaderboard and see who wins this week, et cetera, and level up your various exercise activities. And that gives you a motivation to do it, but is it the right kind of motivation is the big question everyone's asking. Inside education, people use gamification as a positive. It's a big thumbs up word. It means engagement, it means positive reinforcement, it means all the good things that they like. But the big question that Jonathan's son and his example raise is it the right kind of motivation, and will it actually make you love the points more than the reading?
4: Right.
3: And if you just think about, again, we could wait for all the studies on this, or we could just think for 5 seconds and go, right, it'll probably make you love the points, just like those people who exercise will lose the will to exercise if their phone dies.
4: Right.
3: So and the app goes away. So I think that what that case shows us is that at least for many students, maybe not all, they'll actually lose the desire to read, which is a core component of literacy. Literacy is not just being able to process words. It is the desire to do it, as I say in the piece. And it went away for that poor kid. And of course, we'll never know exactly what happened with that one kid.
4: Right.
3: But if you zoom out again to this massive policy we've all sort of had imposed on us, you think, this has got to be happening a lot. And lo and behold, literacy scores are dropping. Students are reporting reading for pleasure less and less every year. We got to start putting these two and two together.
4: You give a little snapshot of a day in the life of a student in U.S. public schools, and going back to Jonathan Sun's example, you write, the books assigned in Jonathan Sun's school today are all e-books, no print books. And Jonathan Sun now simply asks ChatGPT for summaries of the books before quickly pasting or typing answers into an app. Then it's back to watching YouTube and gaming on the school device. So there's a few things happening here.
3: There's a lot. Yeah.
4: So we've replaced print books, print materials, with on-screen materials. You might think, well, you know, maybe there are some pros to that because you can distribute materials more easily.
3: Mm-hmm.
4: Except that that is now hooked into the same device that gives access to this cheating slash plagiarism machine called ChatGPT,
3: mm-hmm,
4: that allows the student to route around any questions in homework and get the answer quickly. And it's the same device, not just with the ebook and with ChatGPT, but with YouTube and addictive video game apps. And so what do we think is going to happen when the school hands a 12-year-old, a 14-year-old, a device that has all of those items on it? That's what you're saying is the rise of book-free education.
3: That's right. I mean, to put it in slogan form, you can't play Roblox on a book. you just can't. I'm quite sure of that. And if you start with that premise, you realize that the devices that are being handed out are, of course, doesn't need saying, part of corporate enterprises that are trying to maximize profit, and so they'll put whatever on there that will keep the child on the device. And then it's the school's job to play what we call whack-a-mole and try to ban or block each of these individual uses. And unfortunately, parents are usually told that, you know, just bring this one thing up with your teacher and they'll figure out how to block it and we'll move on. But they never ask the big picture question, can we really play whack-a-mole like this forever? No, there'll always be new things, new games, new ways of engaging. And it's all because we gave the corporation the right to manufacture the education device. There was a beautiful period there in the 2000s, early 2000s maybe, when schools could have imagined partnerships with more publicly funded tech, manufacturing or design. That never happened, and as a result, this is what you get. And I don't know that there's a solution to it other than some kind of heavy restriction, but we can get to that.
4: Say a little bit more about the experience of parents. So we've talked about the day in the life of the students and these school-issue devices and some of the risks there. What is it like? What are you hearing from parents that they're trying to do and the conversations they've had with their schools?
3: So for this particular piece, and from the parents that I actually spoke to, some of it's very hard. They reached out because they were in very dire straits. And it's almost hard to talk about. We're talking about children who were accessing content on school-issued devices who then went on to harm themselves in ways I don't really want to describe on air. And they had to pull them out of the public school system to get them away from the devices and put them in a private school, which often costs, you know, puts them in mountains of debt. That's really hard to hear as a human being. But that maybe isn't the most common kind of case. It's just, it stands out. You also just hear this extraordinary frustration with a system that won't answer your questions. That was the real theme that went through all of the people I spoke to. These are parents with intelligent questions who are trying to do what the system asks them to do, which is to really be a co-partner in education and to think for the best for their child. And they get stonewalled over and over again in various ways, which I allude to in the piece. And that's really a common theme between the parents I interviewed and the ones I speak to in my own district, which is just frustration.
4: You talk about a parent named Kylie, mm-hmm, in Plattsburgh, New York. You write that Kylie has advanced training in statistical analysis, which most of the school experts, quote unquote, she was talking to completely lacked. Yet after a brief exchange, the school board simply refused to continue any discussion about the technology. You're writing about something called the Triple E model, which is this framework that is supposed to reassure parents that this is scientifically solid.
3: Yep.
4: It's evidence-based that by putting these big tech surveillance and addiction devices in your child's hands, everything is going to be great. And Kylie is an expert in statistical analysis, looked at this triple E model and found it lacking. But to your point before, Nick, when she talked to the school or the school system, she was unable to get any satisfactory response.
3: Yeah, and this comes up again and again. There are parents who, of course, there's lots of parents who are highly educated and know all kinds of things about how to do research, and parents would ask basic questions about the quality of the research supporting the rollouts, and they couldn't even answer those questions. And the reason is often because there is not a person inside the system who is trained in these matters. What they have, I mean, you have people who have training in certain fields in education, and I don't want to knock education too much. It's a field, a worthy field to study, but they don't always learn the ins and outs of scientific research. And so then you get a parent who knows the research and goes in and says, well, what supports this particular rollout? And they get nothing, or they get answers that make no sense. And Kylie, as I recall in particular, just had a conversation ended with an email that said, we're not responding to you on this any further. And so, again, there's that frustration. But it's a very tricky one. I think most people, even if you're not a parent, just Google your local school system.
4: Oh, we don't use that word here.
3: Sorry, whatever it is.
4: We'll search.
3: Yeah, use DuckDuckGo or whatever. Yeah, see, this is how deep we're into it. And just try to find someone who's employed to evaluate scientific research in education and who has a CV that shows that they have training in this. You may be surprised, and you would think it might be otherwise.
4: I just imagine these big tech companies come to these school systems dangling these devices. They're wrapped up in these shiny sales pitches, and in a way, it's not a fair fight. Because yeah. I imagine that Google has the highest paid marketing and outreach and sales experts, and they have gone through how many hundreds of school systems, so they know exactly the script to use to make the sale. And here, we're going to provide you, I'm just making this up, but it's got to be Google or whoever says, we're going to provide you with these materials that are going to allow you to answer whatever questions parents may have. And then they sign on the dotted line, Google leaves, and then they're left with this set of devices that they have to push out. And when parents come and say, why did you do this? I imagine they look at the materials and the answers aren't there.
3: Well, there's two things. I mean, sometimes it's not even quite as... I don't want to say demo, whatever it is, as evil as it sounds. The standards that were rolled out nationally a couple of decades ago started to require digital testing. So a lot of the testing had to be done on screens.
4: I see.
3: Which then made a lot of administrators go, well, now we need the devices to run all these hundreds and hundreds and thousands of tests. We can't do that in a computer lab. So then it's all sort of part of the same move. But I will say the big snake oil companies now are the software companies. So Google is one. Their devices are in the classrooms. They're pretty solid. They're on the defensive now, of course, in many ways. But that sale is done. The sales that are happening now are at these things called tech fairs, where directors of technology will attend and maybe get a little wine and some free lunch or whatever it is. And the vendors are sponsoring the conference and selling the apps to the administrators. I don't know exactly what it is, but I remember the average number of apps that the standard public school system has is something in the 200 or 300 range.
4: What?
3: I mean, just because they've bought or committed to or packaged in enormous numbers of apps that teachers are now asked to look at and maybe use and maybe don't use. Poor teachers, we can get into that too. But the vendors are now the ones running these sales pitches. They're the ones who are competing endlessly to make sure that their apps are getting into the classrooms, and they're publishing their own studies. You know, that's not science, but it's advertising, and some of them are doing very, very well.
4: Okay, so what we talked, that's interesting, because what we talked about before in terms of the addiction and some of the, you know, the self-harm, that's coming back from big tech apps themselves, like YouTube.
3: Right.
4: Or social media apps that are somehow accessible on these devices.
3: Yeah.
4: Are there harms that come from these tech education vendor apps as well?
3: Yeah, so those are it's an important distinction, because most schools will say, well, if we can block the Instagrams and the Snapchats, then we, you know, then we've done our job.
4: Right.
3: But then there's this further question, which I think, again, Jonathan's son's case really drives home, which is, what kind of harm do you do to a child by teaching them that math or reading or books or whatever are screen-based activities, that those are things you do through a screen. Children are so impressionable, and we can panic too much about kids. I know that. There's always a moral panic about kids about something. There's good reason to think that what's happening is that children are learning a way of life. They're learning to live their lives through the screen, and that is not supposed to be what a public school system is teaching anybody. Ideally, you want creative, open-minded, worldly children, not screen people. And even if the app gives you a higher your math scores go up by 10% this year, hooray. What you just learned, though, at the sort of secret lesson was, this is the portal to your life. And that is, you know, I don't need to tell you what that does to someone. So,
4: right.
3: I mean, that would be the harm I would point to most.
4: Yeah, and when it's coming from the school itself, that seems to come with the authority that this is, in other words, it's different if in some other situation, if the kids are being harmed by something out of school, then an authority figure, a parent, a teacher, an administrator could say, you shouldn't be, you know, put down the cigarette, Timmy, you know, but it's as though the cigarettes are being handed out by the school itself.
3: Yeah, and it really leads to a big question about what a public school is supposed to be. Is it just taxpayer funded, or does it also have the task of making sure it doesn't get corporatized? And so, just like you wouldn't want them handing out, you wouldn't want Coke machines everywhere, you wouldn't want cigarette machines anywhere. Do you want a corporation's bottom line determining how school gets taught? And if you do, are you still a public school? Or have you become so corporatized that we actually have lost the ability to call you that? Deep questions, but they really are urgent right now, I think, more than ever.
4: Let's talk about the teachers. You said that teachers have it also very difficult right now they're trying to do right by their students and their students' families, but they're also trying to keep their job and somewhat toe the line that the principal or the administration is setting out for them. Did you talk to any teachers, or what is it like for educators now?
3: It's very difficult to get teachers to open up about this, because they all, of course, are unionized. And to openly criticize their own administration is to risk punitive measures from their administration. And the ones I've managed to speak to are explicitly afraid of that. So I couldn't get anybody to say anything on record.
4: Right.
3: Typically, teachers, as a rule in this country, are generally quite nervous about the amount of technology. Some of them are more okay, as you might expect. But I try not to focus on them too much, because they have it so tough. They are chronically underpaid. The class sizes in the United States of America, I mean, it's just an unbelievably 32, 33 kids crammed into a classroom. Another big part of the piece of the puzzle, which I'm afraid teachers will always point to, is that a good chunk of the kids are showing up with screen addictions. And that kid will not settle down unless you put them in front of something. And when you got 33 screaming kids to settle down, and it's one of the only ways you

0: mention in passing that in Silicon Valley, the tech oligarchs' kids all go to schools that play with wooden toys, and they have chalkboards and paper and pen, and digital devices are strictly forbidden.
1: Yeah.
0: There are some school districts that are beginning to catch up to that, though, right?
1: That's right. So Los Angeles Unified School District is the big one. They're in the news a lot. There are a few in the New York State area as well who are slowly pulling back. And while many people are celebrating this as a kind of victory and it makes good news, I would also, you know, just point out that this turns into, in, I believe in Los Angeles, it means kindergarten and first grade, they're not going to use screens. But I mean, you know, like, that's great. And maybe if that's a first step, then I think that's great. But my official view here is that I don't know why there are one-to-one devices for anyone in elementary school at this point. There's never been a sufficient justification shown to me anyway. So these are good steps. They're excellent steps. They're being fought hard by the ed tech industry, who's now in full damage control, by the way, releasing all their own publications about this. And we'll see. If it stopped there, we would still maybe count this as an overall loss for education, because that's a lot of kids with their own devices in third grade or second grade. That's a lot.
0: If you're just joining us, you're listening to Tectonic. My name is Mark Hurst. I'm your host. Today we're talking with Nick Smyth, who is a professor of ethics and technology at Fordham University. Nick recently wrote a piece about the big tech devices that are being issued in public school classrooms across the country. The piece is called Inside the Anti-Tech Rebellion in Schools. It was in Persuasion on June 7, 2026, and it's available on the Tectonic episode page, which is on the Tectonic website, tectonic.fm, T-E-C-H, tonic.fm, and you can read it, and I would recommend it if you're interested at all in this topic. Well, Nick, what are parents supposed to do if there's somebody listening somewhere in the U.S. or beyond? We have international listeners as well, and they're saying, this is happening in my child's classroom as well. And I also have tried to ask questions to the teacher, the principal, the school system, whoever, and am not getting good answers back. What do you have any good news or good tips that you learned from the parents you spoke to?
1: Well, it is how it is with all activism, I think. There's an initial period of feeling powerless. The most important thing you can do for anyone who's interested in this or related issues, and I think you probably know this as well, is find your tribe. So you have to find the people in your area who are also worried about this, and there will be lots of them, especially now that this is on front page news all the time. There's going to be lots of them. And there are several ways to do this. You can, for example, organize a survey, which is what I did in my district. I organized a survey. We had 150-ish parents fill it out. That's 150 emails all of a sudden that you have, for, and you know that these folks are concerned like you are. And then you can start to build a coalition. You do have to start showing up physically to meetings, which I know is real old school, but you have to do it. You got to show up to the board meetings or the whatever the particular situation is in your area and make your voice heard, and just don't shut up and keep going. I can't say that it always works, but I think when enough of us do it, the groundswell, as it is so often the case, reaches the people who will actually have to do something about it. This is, as I say, I usually call this an 80-20 issue nationally. It cuts across party lines. Everyone's worried about it. And politicians very soon are going to wake up to the fact that this is a winning issue and that people who are willing to stand up and put sensible barriers in place will start winning elections. And that's because each of us in our own small way is doing this important work, even though we're all busy and exhausted by life. But it's just what all activism is, really. And it's just something you got to keep at.
0: Yeah, I've said for a while that the most important fight ahead of us is not about left versus right. Not to say there aren't fights to come.
1: Sure.
0: But that's not the next fight. The next fight is big tech versus the rest of us. And I love seeing these coalitions starting to take shape, whether it's around big tech in schools or whether it's around big tech data centers starting to pollute the air and the water and draw down electricity and the water table, and these multi-party coalitions of citizens are coming together and saying,
1: "That's right.
0: You can't do this anymore."
1: Yeah, this

0: This is a very interesting thing about modern politics. There's a kind of realignment. A helpful way that I've learned to look at this is we used to think in terms of left-right, and we still do, of course, for many issues. But you can also think in terms of up-down. You can think in terms of those who want to keep moving up, up, up with the efficiency-oriented, production-minded, extractivist economy that we live in, and keep pushing more and more technology into our lives. And the people who think it's time to either stop where we are or maybe try to return to older, saner forms of life. And that's the same thing that I think that you're pointing to, is that across left and right, you can find people who are thinking, yeah, this is going too far. And it's not conservative to say we need to preserve what has always worked for humanity. And no issue is more salient on this than education. As I said, it's an old practice. We actually know how to do it fairly well.
1: And no surprise that the big tech companies and all the ed tech vendors want to get in on this, because they understand the market value of changing or establishing habits in 5-year-olds, 6-year-olds, because they're likely to maintain those habits through their life as consumers. This is how the companies view them anyway.
0: That's right, and I'm not sure you're aware, but this is not a conspiracy theory anymore. It's in court documents released in the conviction against Google, where they're convicted for deliberately addicting children, and they say right there in their PowerPoint slides, this will give us future customer base. And that's, in a way, it shouldn't surprise anyone, but it should still kind of piss you off, I think. It should be like, okay, I suspected you were doing this, but to really see you say it in these internal notes, it just means it's astonishing that anyone still trusts you to put a reasonable education in front of a child. It's incredible.
1: You can't trust Google or any of these companies any further than you could throw the company.
0: It's common sense.
1: Well, you're an educator yourself, Nick. Mm. You're a professor of ethics and technology at Fordham University, not too far from here in the Bronx. What do you do as you engage or disengage from technology, as you relate to your students and design the classes and the curriculum and so on?
0: Yeah, I'm trying to move to more hands-on personal engagement with the material. We learn a lot of classic philosophy of technology, some of the more accessible stuff like Neil Postman, Marshall McLuhan maybe, but also the real old school. We have to read Heidegger, of course. No one listening to this should do that, but we have to. And all these classic thinkers who critiqued technology. But I've also moved to a project, for example, I have the students go around where they live and write down every piece of technology they can find. Because they think of technology as a computer, but of course, just about every object around you is some form of technology, and then you have them ask a series of questions about it. So for example, one big question they should ask is, does this take me away from the process or include me in it? Am I being included in the activity, or is the thing doing it all for me? And while that can be okay in some situations, of course, if we're talking about farming or agriculture or something like that, but our lives are increasingly filled with technologies, not just computers, that are doing everything for us, AI being the most obvious, recent culprit. But this is an old, old story, and it gets them to open up about how their own use, how different their lives would look if they didn't surround themselves with things that take them away from their life activities. And that's just to do these kinds of things in the classroom is to really hammer the material home in a way that goes beyond just reading it, or testing on it.
1: Do you struggle with ChatGPT usage on the part of your students?
0: Yeah, I'm pretty hardcore on this. There's a lot of folks trying to find middle ways. And I think that they can never answer the basic question, which is, how do you claim to teach people and still allow them to use AI? If there's a way, if you can show me how you do it, please let me know. It might be possible in some ideal scenarios, but generally speaking, can you call yourself a teacher and still allow a student to auto-generate the content that they send or that they use? And I think the answer is obviously no. Obviously, we know that the science, you can look it up if you want, but you can also just think, of course they're going to offload it. Of course it's going to be a task that they assign to the machine and they don't do it themselves. So what are you teaching them? It's like the kid who's learning to paste the answer into the educational app in first grade. That kid is learning to prompt the AI. And so I'm pretty hardcore. We've moved to mostly verbal assessment and in-class writing assignments, as a lot of professors have. And it's actually extraordinary because I've realized just how much we've missed when we don't talk to our students. And we allow them to debate things or take positions, and I'll have them in my office sometimes for one-on-one verbal exams. And you just think, this is amazing. It's fun. They have to prepare very well, but they can't rely on a machine to do it for them in the moment. They have to do it themselves. Maybe someday someone will invent something that makes that impossible too. But until that day comes, I have a fairly strong track record, I think, of making sure they do the work. And I think that a lot of professors are moving in that direction, and they'll be forced to, let's put it that way.
1: And it's great that you're a professor of ethics and technology, so your subject matter is a natural segue to that sort of policy. We're not only learning about ethics, but we're going to practice ethical engagement with the technology. So that the policy is part of the instruction.
0: It is, and you know, it's hard. You don't want to be too activist about it. I have had some excellent students who've questioned, you know, the more negative, pessimistic approaches, and I give them A's too, because if you can give me an argument for why it's actually okay or this should be allowed or whatever, you go right ahead and do that. That's great. But I will say that, you know, this has really opened my eyes to the ways in which all of the standard complaints about digital technology can really, you know, they can be hammered home in experience. So just to give you an example, what's one thing we hear people say all the time about not just kids, but us, all of us who are addicted, is that we're not relating to each other as well as we used to. It's hard to know if that's true. I don't know. It seems like it. Yes, there's a lot of data, but when the kids in the classroom start talking to each other and debating philosophy with each other, they say this unprompted. They will say, wow, I'm really learning to talk to people again. And I didn't realize that I hadn't been doing that for a long time in this particular way. Of course, most people talk to people, but they don't necessarily debate someone on a tricky issue right in front of them all the time.
1: Right.
0: And they realize, why don't I do that? Yeah. Why don't we do that? Did people used to do that? Well, of course they did, because they'd gather in the village square or whatever it was and have to have stuff out in person. So what took that away from me?
1: Yeah.
0: And we know the answer.
1: And we should say, it's not just college students or kindergarten or 12th grade students who are dealing with this. It's everybody.
0: Yeah.
1: I happened to go to an event today in the East Village, and I walked along St. Mark's Place, which is a famous street in Greenwich Village, mm-hmm. in New York City. And the percentage of people who were walking along as phone zombies, buried in their phones, was just striking. And when you get on the subway, forget about it. I mean, if anyone looks up from their phone, it's newsworthy.
0: Yeah.
1: New York, what I'm bringing up is that New York City, and especially Greenwich Village, used to be a hotbed of that kind of, if not debate, at least civil interaction between people.
0: Yeah.
1: In the mosh pit of New York. And now it has been flattened by these devices. It's a night and day change from when I first moved to the area 30 some years ago.
0: Yeah, and what that shows, I think, as you're pointing out, is you know, people love to make these things generational. They say, oh, it's Gen Z, it's the millennials, blah, blah, blah. But of course, it really is flattening everyone's life and experience, and we all, you know, we shouldn't be too moralistic about it, because we all get sucked into it, and it's very hard to unplug from the whole, you know, ecosystem as it is. But this is not really a generational thing. Of course, education is about children, but the same dynamics are playing out in adults' lives too. And so a good question for all of us to ask is, how can we reestablish those kinds of interpersonal dynamics that are slowly being taken from us? And it's tough. You can talk just about screens, or you can talk about things like DoorDash, which stop people from going out to restaurants, or Amazon that stops people from buying books from the local bookstore. It's all the same story. We're not relating anymore. Height's good on this, and lots of others are better than I am on this. But that's not a Gen Z thing. That's not a Gen Alpha thing. That's just all of us. It's happening to all of us.
1: Who should we be reading? You're an expert. You're a professor of ethics and technology. Who should Tectonic listeners look up in their local non-Amazon, independent bookstore, and or public library?
0: Yeah, well, I don't recommend going straight to philosophy, unless you're a trained philosopher yourself. It tends to be a bit airy and abstract and dry, as it always does. But a few names that leap to mind, there's a fairly well-known person called Neil Postman I mentioned earlier. He has a way of putting a lot of the critique of technology into very simple language or very straightforward language. For example, he'll say, of any new technology, we should ask, what problem does it solve? Is there a problem that it actually solves? You know, something like that. He's very good on this stuff. You can also read The Agriculturalist, Wendell Berry.
1: I was going to ask you about
0: that. Yeah, I mean, he's just obviously a classic.
1: I love Wendell Berry.
0: Yeah, fantastic. But, I mean, a lesser known name I would also put that out there is Langdon Winner. Langdon Winner has a fantastic series of books and essays. One's called The Reactor and the Whale. And he's got a piece in there where he asks us a very deep question about the United States of America. Who are our founding fathers? You know, is it the usual list of names that we give, or is it Henry Ford, Rockefeller, and increasingly Musk, Zuckerberg? Who determines the shape of American life, really? Is it the folks who wrote the Constitution, or is it the folks who sort of have now, for profit, determined how we live together as a country? And it's provocative and interesting, but he's again, very clear writer, Langdon Winner, and he can just make you think, right, politics is not just about what gets written in the laws, it's also about how we experience our life together. And from that perspective, Musk has more control in a way than any of our founding fathers ever did.
1: Oh my gosh. There's a depressing thought.
0: Yeah, it's all very depressing. Yeah.
1: Do you have any thoughts on Ivan Illich, Tools for Conviviality?
0: Yes, I've actually just finished Tools for Conviviality. Yes, now, I don't know how many of your listeners will be familiar with it. He's trying to carve out a space for tools that help us essentially live better lives, engage with the world, be active with each other, because there are tools that do that. That's a very clear thing. And that's essentially what he refers to as tools for conviviality. The one issue I have with him is the issue that one of your previous guests raised, which is the tools still have to be manufactured.
1: Right.
0: And he doesn't spend as much time on the material basis of the tools that are going to come to us. If they still have to be mass manufactured in these tricky ways, you will still have a lot of issues, such as the one...
1: Yeah, this was Jerry McGovern.
0: McGovern, great episode. Yeah,
1: talking about I forget if it was lithium mining or which metal it was, but he talked about the slush that's left out in the desert just to bake in the sun while it poisons the waterways for the local farmers.
0: So imagine we invented or had someone invent a school-issued device that was actually properly designed somehow. Maybe it didn't connect to a cloud. It was just an intranet inside an institution. Maybe it's designed to be non-addictive, et cetera. You could make it as perfect as you want. It still has to be mined, and it still has to come out of the earth. And so we think, right, I love Illich, but I think in that particular book, he could have done more to show how those tools are also going to be manufactured responsibly and not just contribute to our various woes.
1: Well, first, I'm happy to finally learn how to say his name. I've always wondered if it was Illich, Illich, Illich.
0: You know, actually, I don't know. I've never...
1: I'll say Illich. Yeah. You're the expert.
0: Sure, we can just say that. That's fine.
1: It sounds like Socrates was really onto something using chalk, and I guess they didn't have paper. I'm sure they had chalk, but whatever recording medium they had to give the instructional materials, and then just in-person debate, you know.
0: Right. We as in philosophy are very lucky because we have a long history of verbal practice in our teaching that goes back so far, not just in Western philosophy, but in all traditions around the world. Other disciplines are in trouble because history and English are about reading novels or primary texts.
1: That's a good point. Hadn't thought
0: they have to be text-based, and that means that, in a way, there's always this route to the computer that that students can use very quickly, whereas for us, it's about how you're speaking in person in class that can really drive your grade. A lot of historians and people in English are quite worried right now for this reason, is that,
1: We're just about out of time. Is there anything else that you want to tell the parents or the listeners in general out there that they can take with them as the episode ends about our future as a species as big tech devices are infiltrating the earliest grades of school?
0: Well, I'm working on a manuscript myself right now. It's in very rough situation right now. Of course, doing it on a typewriter because I'm just that kind of guy. Is that cool? But I'm tentatively thinking of calling it You Are Artificial Intelligence. And the reason I want to drive that message home in the book is that when we realize that a human being is an artificially created intelligence, that each of us is the result of other humans creating our intelligence, and you can use the language of programming if you want, making us verbal, making us intelligent, making us able to encounter the world in the ways that we do, then you can ask, what's with this other kind of artificial intelligence? Why is it so special? Why do we need it? We already have it. It exists as long as we exist. But there's a new kind on the block, and what does it give us exactly that we don't actually have yet?
1: Well, please get back in touch when you've got that manuscript written. We'd love to have you back. Nick Smyth, thanks so much for being with us today on Tectonic.
0: Thank you for having me.
1: And that, again, was Nick Smyth, professor of ethics and technology at Fordham University. You can read his piece in Persuasion at the Tectonic website, tectonic.fm. Just click into the Nick Smyth episode. That's about all the time I've got today. Until next time, friends, a bit of homework. Speaking of school, I want you to avoid Apple, abandon Amazon, forget Facebook, and whatever you do, get off Google. Have a good one, everybody.

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7: discoveries,
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7: Hello and welcome to the Naked Scientist podcast, the show that brings you the biggest breakthroughs and talk to the major movers and shakers in the worlds of science, technology and medicine. I'm Rachel Ralph and today we examine the role of science in sound and music. Are Beats and Brahms all just physics? And when do babies start to boogie? Music is one of the most universal parts of life. It makes us happy and it makes us weep. It gets us on the dance floor, connects us to other humans across the globe, and can even influence our development when we are still in the womb. We are going to explore the origins of music and how it has evolved into something we know and love today. But to begin, we are going to find out how sounds are made and the role that science plays in its production. I went to Trinity College, Cambridge to meet a man with a variety of instruments to find out.
11: Hi, I'm Hugh Hunt. I'm a professor of engineering at the University of Cambridge.
7: So, the first question, what is sound?
11: Well, sound is quite interesting because air is not a solid, it's a fluid, and that means that waves can move through the air just like waves can move on the surface of a pond. But we can see those waves, but we can't see the waves in air. You can imagine that the waves that propagate through the air, they're called compressive waves because air gets compressed and then it decompresses. And it's kind of like, imagine you've got a line of people and you thump the person in front of you and then they thump the next person and then they thump the next person. That's kind of like a wave that propagates through the line of people. But then the speed that that happens, if you thump people really quickly and the wave of thumps going through the line of people happens more quickly, then that's a higher frequency, that's a higher pitch.
7: So how does frequency affect the sounds we hear?
11: So frequency is the number of vibrations in a second. So middle C on a piano is 256, roughly, cycles per second. Now I can play that. I've got my laptop here and I can play that middle C, which is this one here. Now I can then play an octave above that. So in other words, I can play at double the frequency. You might say it's the same note, but it's double the frequency. I can double the frequency again, and I'll still get that note. But then I can pick up frequencies in between. So, for instance, this is not double, but it's three times. And you think, oh, three times the frequency. And then I can do five times the frequency. So as you change the frequencies, you get different notes. Mm. What is frequency? It's just how fast the sound waves in the air are changing.
7: I know as we get older, the range of frequencies that we can hear decreases. So what's the science behind that?
11: Well, so my hearing is definitely getting worse. And I can't really hear very much above about 2 kilohertz. But you almost certainly can. We can do a little test here.
7: Oh, no. I'm wearing
11: so headphones. Let me try. This is 3 octaves above middle C. Okay, now you can hear that, right? Now I'm going to go 4 octaves above middle C.
7: Yeah.
11: I can't hear that.
7: Okay.
11: Now let's go one more. I don't know whether your microphone will pick this up. Let's go one more. Can you hear that?
7: I can hear that.
11: There's no way I can hear that. But that is a frequency of 8,000 hertz, 8 kilohertz. You probably can't hear much higher than that. A typical high-quality audio recording will stop at about 20 kilohertz. So we reckon that humans aren't interested in sounds above about maybe 10, 15 kilohertz.
7: So talking about audio recordings, let's move on to instruments and how different types of instruments produce sound. So how would a string instrument produce sound compared to a woodwind instrument, for example?
11: You can either produce sound directly. So for instance, if I move the air directly, so I can whistle, and that is air coming out of my lips and it's vibrating and it produces sound directly. Or you can take a stringed instrument. Now, you've got a guitar there. Oh, fancy that. You happen to have brought a guitar. So you can play on the string, any string. Okay. And a different note. Okay, so that's two octaves above. But now, the reason that we can hear it, the string is very thin and it doesn't move the air very well. But the guitar body, if I knock on the guitar body, it's very reverberant. So when you play a note on the guitar, the string pushes on the bridge, which is attached to the body of the guitar. And it's not the string that's vibrating, it's the body of the guitar which is vibrating. And then it's the body of the guitar that moves the air. The same is true with a violin or a cello or a piano. But for wind instruments, say for instance the clarinet or the oboe, it's got a reed and the reed vibrates backwards and forwards. And then if you just had the reed by itself, it would be a bit squeaky. But then if you then take a tube which picks out the frequencies nicely, you can get really lovely pure tone. So clarinets and oboes do that. Now if you take an instrument like a trumpet or a French horn. I happen to have a horn here. Now, if I take the mouthpiece off the French horn, this mouthpiece is only a few centimetres long, and if I start to blow into it, not a very nice sound. But if I put that onto the horn, and the horn has now got a long length of tubing, and the tubing has its own harmonics. So I can get the different harmonics. And depending on the shape of the instrument, you can get different types of harmonics. So a trombone will sound a bit different from a trumpet, which will sound different from a tuba. And they're all just very subtly different.
7: Speaking about the clarinet, so my best friend at school, she played the clarinet and she would play it really well. But then when one of us would try to play it, we would just squeak so much.
11: Well, I think learning to play an instrument is a real skill because a lot of instruments just don't work unless you know how to do it properly. The clarinet's a pretty difficult instrument to play. So you can't just pick up a clarinet and hope that you can play it. For most people, trying to get your lips and your teeth and everything in the right place, I don't blame you that you found it difficult.
7: And now we know how sound is produced by different instruments. How does that sound travel from the instrument or a singer, for example, to the listener's ear?
11: You've probably been out in a field in wide open space and you shout out and you feel as if your voice isn't very loud and maybe somebody on the other side of the field can't hear you at all. And that's because you're not getting any reflections off any walls or anything. The opposite is possibly true. You might have been in a small bathroom with your friends or something and it's incredibly noisy because the sound reflects off all these hard surfaces. So what sound sounds like depends a lot on the nature of the room that you're in. So a room that's got lots of carpets and soft furnishings will sound very different from, say, a municipal swimming pool, which has got hard surfaces. There is a thing called the reverberation time as well. So if you go into a big cathedral or something, and you might hear that when somebody stops playing the organ or when whatever sound it is stops, the sound echoes. There's a reverberation that might go on for quite a few seconds. Well, really big buildings have a long reverberation time. But your average living room with carpets and curtains and things has virtually no reverberation at all, which is just as well. Otherwise, you wouldn't be able to carry on a normal conversation in that kind of room.
7: Maybe Hugh and I could start a band. Or perhaps not. So now we know how sounds are made, we are going to explore how our ancestors used them to communicate and turn experimentation into music and instruments. Who better to help guide us than Ian Cross, an Emeritus Professor of Music and Science at the University of Cambridge?
3: It's terribly easy just to think of music as it is in the present day, when it's something that is actually pretty much a commodity, produced by a select few and consumed by the many. But actually, in most world cultures, music is something that is done, and it's done in concert with other people. The most prevalent form of music worldwide is probably singing together. And if we think of music then in terms of what's been called participatory music making, then it's probably as old as human origins at all. Probably the first thing that humans did was communicate with each other.
5: So could we say that sound came before language, or is this something that came hand in hand?
3: Fish are sensitive to sound. So, yeah, sound came before language. But language, it's not just sound, is it? Even as I speak at the moment, I'm gesturing with my hand. Why am I gesturing? You can't record that. But I'm gesturing because it's what we do. Speech communication is multimodal. It's not just sonic, it's also gestural.
5: And how has the use of sound and music and language as a form of communication evolved?
3: Our hearing sensitivities in the modern form were probably set about 450,000 years ago, or perhaps longer. Neanderthals certainly had a hearing apparatus very similar to our own, which is maximally sensitive at frequency regions between about 2,500 to 3,500 hertz, which is roughly the loudest area in the spectrum of speech. So there's probably been a co-adaptation of capacity to produce sounds and to perceive sounds that is focalised around speech, around social signals. Which makes sense, because humans are a preternaturally social species. Take one human and they're pretty useless. Take a bunch of humans and they can generally work out something that probably is the marker of human beings, that we're a social species. So it makes sense that one of the key early elements in our repertoire of behaviours are behaviours that are oriented towards enabling us to interact socially, whether we call that speech or music.
5: So in terms of music, when can we trace the origin of instruments back to?
3: The earliest instruments we know of are bone and, interestingly, mammoth tusk ivory pipes, dating back about 40, maybe 42,000 years ago, found in, I think it's Vogelherd in Germany. Mammoth tusk ivory is interesting because to make a mammoth tusk ivory pipe, you have to kill a mammoth. And then you have to split the mammoth tusk in half, core it, rebind it, pierce it with holes, and fix some sort of mouthpiece on. So there's quite a lot of actual complex construction goes on. Really time consuming. Now, 42,000 years ago is about as soon as humans get to Germany. So more or less the first trace they leave is music, which means it was probably considered to be quite important and worth investing a lot of energy, a lot of time in. Now, those are very sophisticated instruments, analogous to historic musical instruments, never mind prehistoric. So it's almost inevitable that there were some forms of musical instrument before that. I had a project about 25 years ago looking at whether or not you could use things we could think of as flint tools to make sounds that we could interpret as music, and to explore whether or not, having used these things to make sounds, you could tell that they've been used to make sounds. The answer to both questions is yes and yes. You can use flint tools to make quite interesting sounds, and having used them to make sounds, you have diagnostic patterns of use wear on the surface that are spatially differentiated according to the vibrational characteristics of the object. Effectively, we were using Oregnesian-type flint blades, the type of flint blades that would have been found in Northern Europe 40,000 years ago, which are long, thin, and not wide. They behave like chime bars, which means that they flex around certain points of null movement, nodes of vibration. Now, if you hold them by one of the nodes of vibration and you tap them at that point, they won't make a sound. If you tap them at an antinode, one of the points on which the stone will move most, then you do get a nice sound. You also get a mark. So if you look at the surface of a flint of that type, a blade, and there are marks at antinodal points, then it's probably been used to make sounds.
5: Fascinating. So you said these flint blades originated from around Northern Europe, but how has music evolved differently in different cultures around the world?
3: As different as languages, as different as cultures. The way I think of music now is as a medium for affiliative social interaction. That's pretty broad. So any way that you can deploy sounds, gestures, and almost always dance. Most world cultures really don't distinguish between music and dance. If you can figure out a way of deploying movement, sound, to make people feel good about being together, it'll work, whatever it sounds and looks like.
5: What impact did recording technology, or the development of recording technology, have on the way music is created and shared?
3: It's had a huge impact, but it's not just the recording technology. It's who then owns what is produced. When does music become a commodity? In Western Europe, that's probably around about the 17th, 18th centuries. And the form in which music becomes a commodity is as printed music, as sheet music. And the people who own that are not the people who wrote it, not the people who made it. They're the people who've got the engravings, the publishers. So as soon as you've published this composer, it's yours. So effectively, you have a situation where music in one form or another, in the 18th century, in the form of engravings, sheet music, was becoming a commodity. And control over its ownership and access was being assimilated into a capitalist system. The same thing happens through the 19th century and 20th century. There are ways in which music becomes commodified as sound, in the case of gramophone records, cassette tapes, CDs. And now music isn't even a commodity. It's just a means of monetizing engagement that enables large platforms to scrape data from the users.
7: Ian Cross, Emeritus Professor of Music and Science at the University of Cambridge. We'll be hearing a little more from Ian a bit later on.
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7: This is the Naked Scientist podcast with me, Rachel Ralph. Today, the science of music. In a moment, as Ian was just alluding to, we'll be unpacking how both AI and the latest technology are ripping up the song sheet. But first, we're going to explore when humans first perceive music. Research suggests that this happens at the end of the second trimester of pregnancy, when the fetus develops the ability to hear. Interestingly, studies have also shown that music can play a part in brain development before birth. For example, a study from the University of Helsinki in 2013 showed that newborn babies could remember a version of Twinkle Twinkle Little Star when played to them in the womb, and responded differently when alternative versions of the song were played. Other studies have shown that babies are born with a natural ability to detect musical beats, where we often see videos online of toddlers waving their arms and bouncing to music. However, Chin Nguyen, a researcher at the University of Heidelberg, was interested in finding out when babies develop this ability to respond to music with movement and how this develops in the first year of life. She's been speaking with Chris Smith.
10: So when we set out to do this study, we were quite inspired by lots of videos and our own experience of babies dancing. But the question that nobody has answered thus far is, when does this start? So how does it emerge? And when we then look at the literature, we can see two types of studies. One type of study is looking at how babies perceive music. So what parts of the music can the baby already process in their brain? And then the other studies, which are very few, look at how babies move to music. So they were playing Mozart to the babies, they were playing Backstreet Boys to the babies and trying to see, okay, can they dance already? And they didn't find anything. So we wanted to take these two types of studies together and then look into, okay, how does the baby perceive the music in the brain and then translate that into movement and potentially dance.
12: They say you should never try to work with children or animals, but you've made life very difficult for yourself. Presumably that's exactly what you've had to do then, to actually present sound musical stimuli to babies and measure those things.
10: Yes. The babies were upset because we put them in a chair and we put a cap on them to measure their brain activity. Once we played the music, that's when they calmed down and were actually happy, at least for 5 minutes, to listen to the music.
12: And how do you know when you play music that that's music to the baby and it's not just the fact that there's a stimulus sound that is making them respond?
10: So this is what we exactly manipulated. So we first played them normal music, meaning children's songs, Spanish and Hungarian play songs, so that the infants would be equally unfamiliar with those songs. And then what we did with those songs is that we shuffled them. So they were a bit jittered, meaning that the tempo or the timing of the song was a bit all over the place. And then what we did as well is that we shuffled the melody. So it had the same tones, but just in a different order, meaning that we actually played random sounds at them, trying to see if those two conditions then differed in terms of how the babies responded in their brain and in their movements.
12: What about pitch, though? Because one of the other things that babies allegedly do is respond differently to higher and lower frequency sounds. Perhaps that's something to do with maternal voices being higher pitched or whatever. But a lot of the nursery rhymes and things that you play to babies, they often tend to be dominated by high frequencies. So did you explore that?
10: Exactly. So we explored the pitch aspect as well. And as you just said, Mother Reese is characterized by high pitch. So we're kind of thinking, okay, if it's infant-directed music or children's music, it will probably be the high pitch as well. But what's really interesting is that what we know from adult research is that it's actually the low pitch that is driving dance or movement in general. There was this really interesting study by a Canadian group where they had a DJ in the lab and he manipulated the low frequency of the music and found out that then the people would dance more if he played more of that lower pitch music. So we're trying to kind of contrast these two in our study as well by playing the same songs, but either an octave higher, so in a higher pitch, or an octave lower, meaning in a lower pitch.
12: And what did this all show? So if you could sort of take us through age by age and stimulus by stimulus, what you saw and how the babies responded.
10: So the infant age groups were 3 months, 6 months and 12 months because we really wanted to see that potential trajectory over the first year of life. So what we showed them first was the music and the shuffled music condition, right? And what we found there is that the infant's brain responses were very consistent to the music. So they responded to each tone in the music in an enhanced manner, while the shuffled music condition didn't really elicit any robust response.
12: That's interesting, isn't it? So it's almost like a baby's brain is pre-made to decode music.
10: We would need more studies to show this, but I think the sensitivity to music in comparison to like random sounds is really, really interesting, yeah.
12: How did that change over the year?
10: What we can see is that the brain response in itself seems to mature, meaning that it becomes stronger and it becomes faster. And in terms of the frequency effects, what we find is that there is a high-pitched sensitivity in the baby's brain, but only at 6 months of life. And then it kind of dilutes.
12: And what happens with the movements?
10: What we find is that the babies, they show some sorts of movement that is informed by the music. So there's some rough coupling. Yeah, we call it that way because what we did in terms of analysis is use the music to predict the movement. And there we see some correlation. But then in terms of robust responses in the movements, that's something we only see in the 12-month-old infants.
12: So in a nutshell, babies are born able to listen to music and respond to it, but they don't get to dance until they're a little bit older.
10: That's true.
12: Why do you think that you see that pattern?
10: Some of the accounts say that we're able to move in time to music because it helps us process the music. It is rewarding. Like being able to extract these patterns in music, in pieces, in songs, that's just something that's really enjoyable to us. And then on the other hand, there are accounts saying that also once we're able to dance together, or once somebody else sees these types of movements in us, that's some sort of signaling. It's a signal that either I'm in the same group with you, like in birds you can say I'm trying to court you. That's when you see birds dance as well, right?
12: I wondered also if this is actually partly how we learn to speak, because we match a movement with a sound stimulus. And obviously that's important for creating expressive speech as well as comprehending speech. And I wondered if we've used that evolutionary trait and turned it into a mechanism for learning languages.
10: Yeah, I think that is absolutely an option. What the theory says, or what the theory doesn't say, is whether language or music came first, or whether it was language that then influenced music and dance. So we don't really know the directionality there, but there's a lot of parallels between language development or language evolution and music evolution in terms of speech and song, and then gestures and dance, as you just said.
7: Chin Nguyen at the University of Heidelberg in conversation with Chris Smith. And that study was recently published in eLife. 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And finally, we look at the present and the future. Artificial intelligence has been integrated into many aspects of life, and the music industry is no exception, from generating melodies and lyrics to assisting with music production algorithms. AI is transforming how music is created, distributed, and experienced. However, while some of these technologies are tools to expand creative possibilities, others raise important questions about authenticity, copyright, and the future careers of real-life musicians. Here's Jacopo de Baradinis, an expert on music and AI at the University of Liverpool.
13: AI has been integrated in many ways in the music industry. If we think, for example, of systems that can automatically analyze music, listening to hundreds of thousands of minutes of music and extracting information like the emotion, the structure, the tempo, the rhythmic structure of the song, the playability, the danceability, and so many other features. This is technically called music intelligence. So it's basically extracting a lot of information from music in an automatic way using machine learning models, and then using essentially this information to power system like recommendation and automatic music retrieval. And this typically supports other applications in the industry. For example, you can separate music into different sources. You can separate the guitar from the mix. You can annotate a song with chords and other annotations. You can even extract segments from the songs. You can mix different loops together. You can find the missing loops. There are so many applications.
5: So touching on the music recommendations and discovery, let's talk about how AI is impacting music streaming and the listener's experience, for example. So I know Spotify has its own AI DJ, DJ X, which is quite funny to listen to. But yeah, how has AI been impacting this experience for the listener?
13: So this is typically an example of music personalization, and is also very much linked to what I mentioned before. So as part of the music intelligence platform of a music streaming company, you have essentially a huge database of songs and audio that, first of all, you want to annotate, you want to describe. So that's why you want to extract this information like the emotion, the playability, the danceability, the rhythmic complexity, and so many other features, so that you have essentially features and information that can be used for personalization. So on the other hand, while you're listening to your favorite song on Spotify or any other streaming platform, the system is basically watching you. So depending on, for example, how often you skip a song, what is your favorite album, what are the songs that you play the most. So they're basically trying to build a profile of your own music likings so that they can recommend songs that match your profile, essentially. And that's how all those features manually, computationally extracted before are going to be used. So basically matching a song which hasn't been found by a user automatically without even knowing the metadata. So essentially the title, an artist, and so on. And this is extremely powerful because this allows users to discover new genre, new artist, even emerging artists. So this is actually a problem in music streaming and music recommendation. So some artists which are very popular may take the precedence over other minor artists. But through this good use of AI, you can basically discover missing information and missing music to recommend to user, regardless of their provenance.
5: So do you think those smaller artists, is there evidence to show that this is working for them and they are getting more listeners with this AI software recommending their music?
13: Yes, I believe this is a good use of AI. And this is something which is basically allowing system to annotate and listen to many songs and extracting information that then can be used for personalization. So it doesn't matter if it's from Coldplay or from a local artist in Liverpool, the system will still be recommending that song to other users. So in theory, the technology is strong enough to power this kind of applications.
5: So what about music creation itself, talking about artists? We hear that there's a lot of AI-generated music now. So what do we mean when we say that, and how common is it becoming?
13: So if we start on the good side, for example, we can think of a new system that can personalize not just the listening experience, but also the creation of new songs. Like today, for example, everyone can be a photographer, a professional photographer, and can take amazing pictures because there is an AI which is enhancing essentially the configuration of your camera, your setups, and you can take beautiful pictures even without knowing anything about photography. So this day you can do the same with music. And you can create maybe a symphony or even a complex piece of music without knowing anything about music composition. So in a way, AI is democratizing access to music creation to basically any user without the necessity of having like a very strong skill set in this particular case. But at the same time, we should ask the question, is this what we want? Is music a service? Is music a product? And how do we move forward from this?
5: Yeah, I can imagine there must be a lot of ethical concerns associated with using AI in music generation. For example, like who should you credit for the music?

0: give credit to the artist and also redistribute the revenues made from generated AI music. But it's definitely not something that a single expert can solve. It requires a multidisciplinary approach.
1: Jacopo de Baradinis at the University of Liverpool. So that's it for today. We'll have the latest science news stories from the week on Friday, including a sharp rise in children's mental health referrals. We'll also have our usual updates on LinkedIn, X, and Instagram. And if you would like to support what we make, you can do so at thenakedscientist.com/donate. It wouldn't be a show about science and music without a bit more music. So here is Ian Cross, who we heard from earlier, to play us out. I'm Rachel Ralph, and from everyone here on the team, thanks for listening, and until next time, goodbye.

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Here is classical music from Beethoven to Bernstein, two of the greatest musicians of all time. We play the big hits by such composers as Chopin, Tchaikovsky, Brahms, Ravel, Shostakovich, and many others. I am your host, Roger Berger, from Ames, Iowa, and here we go.

Today's program consists of only one work, Beethoven's Seventh Symphony. Furthermore, in contrast to normal custom, I am going to interrupt the normal flow after movement two so that you can hear it a second time. I believe this symphony is very special, and certainly movement two is the most memorable section of the whole work. I hope that by you hearing it twice, you may remember it a little better and might come to love that movement as I and many other classical music fans have. Now regarding the composer, Beethoven. Well, the title of this show includes his name, so obviously I think he's very important. But I want to quote Jeremy Nichols in his excellent book, Assessing 50 Different Classical Composers. Quote, who is the greatest composer? For some, it is Bach. Others say Mozart. But other than those two, almost everybody else would pick Beethoven. And Beethoven has a strong claim to be the most important composer, the defining figure in musical history. Unquote from Jeremy Nichols, and I fully share his belief. Here's how today's program will go down. Shortly, I will play movements number one and two of the milestone Beethoven Symphony number 7. Then I will repeat movement two for emphasis. After a few comments lauding that movement, I'll finish the show with movements 3 and 4. And by the way, all four movements are just wonderful, but you have to love classical music to believe that statement.

First two movements of Beethoven's Symphony No. 7. The London Symphony Orchestra was conducted by Antal Doraty. Now I will repeat the second movement and then explain why I did it.

Second movement repeated from Beethoven's Symphony No. 7, London Symphony Orchestra, conducted by Antal Doraty. Here's why I repeated movement 2. A few years ago, I was discussing this symphony with Sam Wormley, who is the long-term president of the Central Iowa Symphony and one of the most knowledgeable people I have ever met. Sam told me that he loved this one movement more than practically any other piece of classical music. Well, a lot of time passed, and I later read the following excerpt from a leading reference book on symphonic music. Quote, "At the first performance of this work, the second movement was encored, meaning the audience applause mandated that the conductor should repeat it. This is a compliment rarely accorded to slow movements, and this movement, number 2, of Symphony No. 7, became so universally loved that some conductors would insert it into the less popular 8th into their symphonic programs to help pull that symphony over." Unquote. That was by Edward Downes in the book, The Symphony. Now, a little about my philosophy in presenting classical music from Beethoven to Bernstein. This program was not particularly designed to please the classical music aficionado who attends symphony concerts regularly and may listen to classical music at home, perhaps by the hour. No, this show is for the casual listener and for the beginner. I know from experience, and I'm sure you agree, repeating good music greatly enhances the enjoyment. Over a lifetime, you could easily hear a popular piece like Ravel's Bolero or Bernstein's Overture to Candide anywhere from 50 to 100 times in your life. And once you became familiar with it, hearing it again would always bring a smile to your face. So you like, or think you maybe come to like, you might even build a list of favorite pieces of classical music for added enjoyment. Now, we're ready for the last two movements of Beethoven's Symphony No. 7, which will conclude our show.

Today on my show, Classical Music from Beethoven to Bernstein, you have heard Beethoven's Seventh Symphony with special emphasis on movement number 2. I am your host, Roger Berger, from Ames, Iowa.

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1: Sounds wild. Hi, I'm Riley Woodford for the Alaska Department of Fish and Game. Blue grouse, well known in Southeast Alaska as hooters, have been split by the American Ornithologists Union into two different species, sooty grouse and dusky grouse. These former subspecies groups are now full species. Dusky grouse are found in the western U.S. and Canada, while sooty grouse are found on the coast of Southeast Alaska.
2: Biologists are famed for their tendency to lump or split species, and this is generally a well-intentioned attempt to be more accurate. The blue grouse has gone through a number of lumping and splitting events as biologists looked at characteristics of different populations in different regions. The blue grouse was split into two groups in the 1930s, then merged again in the 1940s. Recent analysis of mitochondrial DNA indicated that species-level status was warranted for dusky and sooty grouse. The birds are similar, but they do look different, as the names imply. Dusky grouse are paler than sooty grouse. The chicks also look different. The males' mating calls are different in the number and frequency of notes. Dusky males call with five hoots or notes of lower frequency than sooty grouse's louder, higher-pitched six-note call. And as grouse hunters are well aware, sooty grouse tend to call from the trees, while dusky grouse call from the ground. For Sounds Wild, I'm Kathy Hawker.
1: And I'm Riley Woodford. Sounds Wild is brought to you by the Alaska Department of Fish and Game.

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0: 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Mm.

basically is the story behind that. Ollie Ollie Oxen Free means all outs, all outs, all outs in free. Nobody knows that. Just say Ollie Ollie Oxen Free. Freaks and fairies, come out of the woods. Come and come towards the main stage. We've got all kinds of things that are going to start happening here in 10 minutes. You want to miss none of the circus on Sunday. So come on down and we'll hang out together for the rest of the day. Forest Fair Day 3, let's go.

0: 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You're listening to KEUL, Glacier City Radio, Girdwood. 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We're broadcasting live from the main stage for the entire day, which starts at 11 and ends around 6 o'clock. There's five bands that we're going to listen to here. Starting off with Constant Structure. At 11:12:30, the Nick Anthony Band. 2 o'clock, Shady Pines Retirement Home. 3:30 is Sundog. And 5 o'clock is the Vintage Retro. Well, as you can hear, the next band is warming up on stage. And our stage announcer for the day is Pastor Tim.
1: That's been done many times. So I just need to check a couple of things. Glacier City Radio, we're on the air? Okay, we're on the air. Soda Fountain, are we ready to serve? Say yes or no. Are we ready to serve? Yes, we are ready to serve. Okay, there we go. There we go. All right. Tater Pigs, are Tater Pigs up and going? I hear a bell. All right. Then all is right with the world. I made the mistake yesterday of announcing another band as the sexiest band in Alaska. I was wrong. I've just been corrected on that. So,
2: yeah. So
1: now you know, all right?
2: This is
1: jazz. And it's not just, like I always say, jazz is not just for Sunday mornings anymore, okay? But we're going to start off with some jazz on Sunday morning, so never mind. This is a really terrific lineup of people. They love playing some standards. They love playing some covers. They put a twist on things. Put it this way, this is not hipster cool jazz, all right? I want to be very clear. This is going to have some edge to it. This is going to have some beauty and some wonder. They've been at Spinard Jazz Fest. They've been at the Blarney Stone, the Writer's Block. We miss the Writer's Block. But they are here with us on this Sunday morning. So please welcome to day 3 of the 51st annual Girdwood Forest Fair, Constant Structure.

0: Good morning, Forest Fair. We're so happy to be here with you. Who's hungover this morning?
1: Yeah. No.
0: Yeah. I'm glad that you made it. One, two, one, two, three.

0: rainbow. My dried the pool.
1: Are we gonna do solo?
2: Yep.
0: Nice long solo.
1: Okay.
3: Do our intro?
4: Yeah. Yeah.
3: Ready?
4: Yeah. Hello, Forest Fair. We are Constant Structure. Thanks for listening. We're so excited to be here, 2026. Woo! I'm going to take a moment to introduce the band. We have JD on guitar.

You guys enjoying the summertime? This next one is an original by JD, and it's called Life is Better with Two. And it's really cute. He wrote it for his daughter, yeah? So when I sing it, I also think of my little son. He's over there. He's brand new, he's 3 months, so. And under the red umbrella. Hard to miss. Okay, this one's called Life is Better with Two.

some Randy Newman vibes, right? Toy Story. This next one is kind of for a fair vibe. It's called Fairgrounds. Another original by JD.

0: Thank you. This next one's a fun cover. You probably know it. It's called So Easy to Fall in Love.
1: Sorry. Good?
2: Good. Okay.

0: Thanks. That was our first time playing that one, so. Yeah, just whip that one up.
1: Some people could say that was so easy.
0: More jazz jokes coming your way. All right. This next one's called Centerpiece. One, two, three.

Thank you. We have another original up for you. This is called Petrichor. How are you guys doing out there? Do you have a good fourth? Are you cold? Who's cold? You gotta dance to get warmer. No. Yes. All right.

0: Thank you. All right, we had a great dancer over here. This next one is called Valerie.
1: Hi.

0: right, this next one's called Misty, but I'm sure you all are a little misty already with the rain. No? No.
1: This one goes out to Mason, because it's his favorite stand.
2: Oh, really?
1: Yeah.
2: It's in, like, not his favorite?
1: I don't know.
3: He said no.
0: All right, this one's for you, Mason.
1: Yeah.

you. All right. This next one goes out to my band because it's been a dream. Singing with them, we've been performing for over a year now, right? 2 years? Going on 2 years? A year and a half. So it's a dream come true. Hint our next song. Here we go. 1, 2, 3, 4.

you. 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Woo! She's always nervous, but I'm like, let's do more harmonies, girl. Come on. Take the A chain. Okay. All right, get ready to board this train. It's going with or without you. One, two, one, two, three.

0: Thank you, Forest Fair. That was our last song. I hope you enjoyed. We are Constant Structure. Give us a like and follow on Facebook and Instagram.
1: Yeah, that was awesome. That was fun. Yeah.

0: check. I had him down for 3 more minutes. Cost and structure. What do you say? Is that a good way to start our day? Yes. Yes. Yes. Yes. Yes. Yes. Yes. They're going to be playing at Refuge Coffee on the 9th, and they will be at Odd Man Rush on Friday the 24th. Like she said, you can check them out on Facebook and Instagram. Oh, was that a good way to start the day? I almost saw sunshine come out. You definitely stopped the rain. You never got wet. You dealt with that microphone very well. Well done. We'll get that taken care of. I'll tell you that Turnagain Blues is opening up over at the Beach Stage right now. Coming up at the Marlow Pavilion just took about a half an hour. We're going to have Nick Anthony Band. We're going to have some more jazz. Very different flavor of it, and definitely still the music. And Pepper and the Kits are starting up over at the Hop and Barley Beer Garden. You are the first to hear about this right now, so I'm going to tell you that, first of all, most of the T-shirts for this year are gone. You scooped them up. That was wonderful. Thank you so much for doing that. That's the cover charge that covers your back. You've taken them home, and that's a wonderful thing. So thank you so much for that. I have been authorized to tell you that today's hot ticket item is the Save the Earth, It's Our Only Source of Beer T-shirt. I think we can get behind that one. I'll also tell you that last year, any of the gear from last year is discounted, so they're already taking a discount on that from last year. Anything that's pre-2025, double discounted. So and just keep in mind, even with a double discount, that T-shirt booth is making sure that this festival is funded, and not just the festival, but all of the organizations for which $500,000 has been given over the last 23 years throughout the Four Valleys area. So when you go over to the T-shirt booth, you're supporting not only the festival, you're supporting the entire community and everything that makes Girdwood such a great place. Thank you for doing that. Also was supposed to tell you that we've got vintage cups. So there you go. Now you know all the information. You're the first ones to hear it. So we'll be back here in less than a half hour with Nick Anthony Band.
1: 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Well, while we're setting up for the next group here on the main stage, if you know, you water sprites and forest fairies, we present for your listening pleasure songs from musicians of past forest fairs.

0: Kristen Bean.
1: My good friend, Mr. Hobo Jim, has been here in Alaska 45 years. This is 45th year. We've been doing Forest Fair 42 years, so it took us 3 years to figure out that we need to find a place for him to play down here in Girdwood. We finally made that happen, and he's here again for us. Ladies and gentlemen, please, a warm welcome for the one, the only state balladeer, Mr. Hobo Jim.

0: All right, next up, we have a band called Honey and Blood. It's going to
1: take a dozen times. I'm Blood.
0: Are you guys ready to roll?
2: I'm Honey. Sometimes.
0: All right, how about a big...
2: Sometimes we do the switcheroo.
0: Fat Girdwood Forest Fair welcome for Honey and Blood.
2: All right. Hello, Forest Fair.
3: Let's do it.

0: the end, the last band on a very rainy Saturday. I'm very proud of you all for sticking it out. Everybody in the beer garden over there, they're all having fun too. They'll come out and boogie with you. So these guys behind me, I'm sure you've seen them all playing in various different bands, but they have come together to create this wonderful thing called the Hope Social Club. And they made a CD just this last year in Portland, and they have some, I think. So you should ask them about that. And they don't really need any introduction. Ladies and gentlemen, Hope Social Club.
1: Thank you guys for sticking around. You're awesome. Thanks. The troopers of the weekend, for sure.
2: Thanks, Julia.
1: Yeah. Thank you, Julia. Thank you, Jay. Thank you for everybody here that's doing their amazing job in the rain. Can I get a little more guitar, Jay?

0: I want to introduce you guys to the newest sensation here in the Girdwood Valley. From local points, from Massachusetts, from Minnesota, and from right here in Glacier Valley, please put your hands together for the Jack Tobin Experience.
1: I thought I was just a guy that lived over in Fairview, but apparently I've become an experience. I had this image in my mind of a beautiful day in the summertime, and not the regular nightclub cloud that musicians play to. It seems to have happened. I can remember other forest fairs where it was raining, but I guess we got lucky.

0: Do you know that I'm in a punk rock band?
1: Thank you. We're the Jeffries. And you were the audience. Pretty cool. Thanks for coming out. This song is called Patronize Your Favorite Vendor at Forest Fair.

welcome back to the main stage. Jesse and Joseph came to us last year from like Florida and decided they loved it and never left. And we're glad because they picked up an awesome rhythm section here. Ladies and gentlemen, dance and sing and give it up for Juno Smile.

You're listening to KEUL Glacier City Radio, Girdwood, broadcasting live from the main stage here at the Girdwood Forest Fair. 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They're open daily, serving chocolate-dipped ice cream, frozen bananas, and AK Dog ice cream. The Hope Ice Cream Parlor delivers to campsites and caters to special occasions. Their phone number is 530-687-2266. They are on Facebook at Hope Ice Cream Parlor. Between live sets, we've been listening to songs from musicians of past forest fairs while the next band has been setting up. Looks like the next live group is about to begin here at the main stage momentarily. And looks like it's going to be the Nick Anthony Band up next on the Marlowe Pavilion. And as I said, we'll be getting to that in just a moment.

survive through the deluge and understand that Girdwood is still fun and we still make great music even if it's raining. These guys only got 45 minutes, so I'm not going to take any of their time. Welcome back to this

And we have found that to be true this weekend. In fact, I think there have only been like three or four bands that didn't have Nick in them, and they instantly regretted that. He is somebody who, as he learned, realized that he liked to help others, and that's why he's an educator. He's also a collaborator, so he gets people who want him to sit in, and he's also a band leader because other musicians trust his instincts. He is someone who has collected some wonderful friends up here, and you're going to be overwhelmed by the sound that you're about to hear. In this case, they're making something new. This is unique, and this is the adventure. So ride along with Nick Anthony Band.

Right on. That's an original song called Where It Goes. This one's called Listen. I'd like to dedicate this one to Lisa if she's here yet. One, two, a three, and a four.

All right, y'all, I would rather introduce this amazing band earlier than later so you know who these amazing players are you're listening to while you're listening to them. And I'll start from the far right here. This is Corwin Wilkie. Was in the band Sweatin' Honey for many years, closed this stage up many a time, but now, like me, we've been sold to the horse butcher. We get up on Sunday morning. Corwin on the trumpet and things with valves. Jacques Annandale on the alto saxophone. Dylan Martin on the tenor saxophone. We got the mighty Aidan Pospisil on the drum set. Quentin Schenk, also man of many, many bands, holding it down on the bass. And Lincoln Maffey, also man of many bands, on the keyboards right now. This group of friends, we have a lot of band names depending on who's in charge on a given day. So when the band is under Corwin's direction, it's called Rare Birds. And when the band is under Jacques' direction, it's called Jacques Marie Quintet, or sometimes Jacques Tet. I don't know how many people are in a Jacques Tet. But when it's under Dylan Martin's direction, sometimes it's Dylan Martin Quartet. And when it's under Quentin's direction, it's called Q5. And we're waiting for Lincoln and Aidan to take a turn and make up a band name. So when we get together and play, you know, I like to play everybody's stuff, right? So those last couple tunes you heard were mine, but this next one's coming from Jacques, and it's called Graspin. So Jacques writes some really cool instrumentals. Keep your eye out for Jacques Marie. If you see that name, you're looking at Jacques' music.

0: right, that was Grasping by Jacques. This next one's one of mine came up with on my way down from Bird Ridge, actually. The whole song popped in my head on the way down from the top.
1: Okay, full bar and then two. One, two, three, four. One, two. Oh, my bad, wrong song.
0: Wrong song.

0: All right. So there's a musician that I play with a lot. He's sitting in the front row. His name's Alex Kruver, and he actually has the power. He has the power to hex other shows that are going on. And we actually didn't mess up very much for four songs in a row, and that means that Alex decided not to hex us today. That's very noble, you know, because when you wield that kind of power, you know, it's hard not to use it. Anyway, so now it's Eighth Wonder, right? Okay, this is the song I was trying to play a second ago. It's called The Eighth Wonder of the World. Everybody ready?
1: Yeah.
0: One, two, three, four, one, two.

All right, that one's called Riding This Old Rock Around the Sun. We're going to give it back to Jacques. We're going to play another one of Jacques' instrumentals here. This thing is called Rise, Shine, Grind, Repeat. Might be a familiar notion to some of you.

Jacques writes some pretty cool stuff, right? Yeah, and I love the way Jacques' music and my music sit in a set together. I love the way Alex Kruver's music sits in a set with our music, too. We should be playing some Dum Dum about now. Yeah. Cool. This next one's called Swimming After Love. It's a little bit autobiographical. Yeah.

All right, that was called Swimming After Love. This next thing's called The Slingshot. And The Slingshot is about when stuff in your life is holding you back, and then the things that are holding you back get out of your way, and it just slingshots you to your next trajectory of awesomeness. So, this one's called The Slingshot. This is my funk banger, and wish us luck. We'll catch you on the other side.

right, all right. This last one here is called Water, and it's about when it starts raining and everybody else runs inside, and you're like, no, it's just rain. I can stay out in the rain. It's no big deal. So it's a good festival song because that happens sometimes. But I got to make a little guitar switch, so Lincoln and Dylan are going to church me for a minute here in the key of D while I go to a Les Paul that's in a drop tuning. Church me, guys.

You know, keep going, Lincoln, keep going, because I'm tuning this bad boy, but I think maybe I'll preach. I feel so lucky to have such awesome friends. We do this thing every Monday at Fire Island Bakery, and a lot of people come out and jam with us. And that's actually a lot of these people kind of came together through that hang. And so I want to present that. People who want to play music with this group of people, we hang out and play Monday nights, Fire Island Bakery downtown, 6:30 to 9:30 every week. And sometimes on those Mondays, I look around and I'm like, man, I'm so grateful for all my awesome musical friends. And I also want to say that I love my mom. She came a long way to come to this show.

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Lincoln's got fans. All right, I think we're up, y'all. One, two, three, four, five, six.

0: Thanks very much. Give it up, Corwin Wilkie, Jacques Annandale, Dylan Martin, Iden Pospisil, Quentin Shank, Lincoln Maffey. I go by Nick Anthony because people can't say my last name. And if you want to hear a little bit more in a little bit, 2:30, I'm going to be with my lovely girlfriend Lisa Hawkins on the beach stage over there with our project Duosity. So thanks for listening with us. And thank you so much, Dijon. Thank you much, Red Shirts. Thank you, James Glover of Raw Market, for your enormous contribution to the festival. And we're going to get out your hair.
1: Nick Anthony, Ben. Yeah. Yeah. And as a gentleman came up to me and said, how many names does this band have? And I said, all of them. Right? This is what we get when we get all the great music together. By the way, Nick, I have never had anybody say, I need you to church me. I have never heard that before. Would you agree that that Lincoln can church us pretty much anytime he wants? Okay, we've been Sunday church. That's it. I'm good. As Nick mentioned, the Monday night jazz gathering at Fire Island Bakery. Come on, hang out. 6:30, 9:30, MondayJazzAnchorage.com. MondayJazzAnchorage.com. Cirque Perspective Aerial Acrobatics is already performing over at the beach stage on the Marlow Pavilion here in just a few minutes. We're going to have Shady Pines Retirement Home. It's not what you think. It's just not what you think. And Natalie Gelman is starting up over in the Hop and Barley Beer Garden. I see that many of you are starting to take advantage of the mega discounts over there at the t-shirt booth. Again, I want to be very clear. I am not telling you what to buy. I want to be very clear. I am not telling you what to buy. I am appealing to your generous souls that love this community, that love this festival, that love the people who make Girdwood and the Four Valleys area such a wonderful place to live. The money that comes in here goes out to them. That's what I'm appealing to. I'm appealing to your sense of generosity in helping to support what makes this such a wonderful community. If you live here, you already know that. 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So please make your way over there. 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There is double discount time on anything pre-2025. They have a few cups left. And everything that you do over there is going to help make all of this possible. So thank you for your generosity. That's what I'm appealing to. All right, we'll be back with Shady Pines Retirement Home in less than a half hour.
2: 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Alyeska Resort supports operations of KEUL. 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KEUL thanks Alyeska Resort for hosting our transmitter. While we're setting up for the next group here on the main stage, we present for your listening pleasure songs from musicians of past forest fairs.
3: Survive through the deluge and understand that Girdwood is still fun and we still make great music even if it's raining. These guys only got 45 minutes, so I'm not going to take any of their time. Welcome back to this stage, Loose Ground.

0: Well, hi, everybody.
1: Hi, everybody. 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
0: It's so nice to be out here in the rain. It's so cool and nice and wet and beautiful. And as my friend Ricky says, we're going to win this.
2: This is Matt Hopper and the Roman Candles, everybody.
3: We got Derek Mangrobang on the drums tonight. He's going to set the pace for the entire rest of the night on this stage, so give him that. Tell him if he needs to go faster or slower. I have to tell him all the time.

0: Standing next to me is a young man named Michael Howard, who is taking America and Europe by storm. He brings his magic here to Girdwood, and this particular project he calls Michael Howard and His Magical Powers. Please put your hands together on a Girdwood welcome for Michael Howard.
1: What's up, folks? Thanks so much, Van. I'm gonna go ahead and open up with a tune here. Thanks all for braving the rain yesterday and for being out here today. This first song I'm gonna kick off with, I write a lot of true stories about life in Alaska, and this first tune is, sure enough, a true story about love and heartbreak and a pair of brown rubber boots that happened right here at the Forest Fair.

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Oh, rubber boots, why don't you walk me home with you? As I mentioned, folks, this song is a true story. All my songs are true stories. And I was working on this story a couple years ago, and something awful tragic happened right in the middle of this. And I had to kind of divert course completely because the whole thing fell apart. So here's what happens next. So I went down to Costco in Anchorage because I heard they were on sale. Because see, folks, I hoped that maybe she might like me. 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

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Yes? Want to make sure we're in the right place tonight. We're called Nervous Rex, and we're here to play ska music for you.

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1: 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Between live sets, we've been listening to songs from musicians of past Forest Fairs while the next band has been setting up. It looks like the next live group is about to begin here at the main stage in a few moments. It's going to be Shady Pines Retirement Home.

0: behind me sitting down, his name is Spiff, and these other guys, they're maybe standing up or maybe sitting down. They're his friends. You can see them all play music all over town all weekend long.
1: So
0: but
1: I basically wanted to keep playing while I was talking. In-ear problems now? That's it, isn't it? Yeah. All right, I'll step out here. Let's see what we get. Sometimes this happens when we're using in-ear monitors, but I wanted them to keep playing because I didn't want to break that groove because that's what's about to happen. And some of you know what's coming. Some of you, Dad, do it, do it. Some of you know what's coming. Some of you do not know what's coming. You're about to find out. But these are some local musicians that you know and love. They found something else they wanted to do. They're working on a new album that's coming out this fall, and I am very excited to have them here on the main stage. I hope you are too. Will you please welcome to the 2026 Girdwood Forest Fair, Shady Pines Retirement Home.
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0: How are you guys? Are you good? Are you well? Cool. Hi, Jackie.
1: Can I get my guitar turned up in the in-ears, please?
0: Can I get my vocals and a little bit of Dawson's turned up, too? I forgot to ask.

0: Abby's gonna get all romantic for a second.
1: I don't know about that. Yeah, actually a little more Abby now, just a little bit.

0: back. But that...
1: Hey, hey.
0: He's waiting.
1: Okay, well,
2: where did he go? Where did he go? Where did he go with iPad? Wherever you are.
0: You have a microphone, so...
2: Can I have more my guitar and my thingy, please?
1: Oh, right there. Jesus Christ.

0: Eric.
1: I was like, oh.
2: I know. I was like, why is
1: I just panicked. Giggling? Happy anniversary, Sam. Where'd she go? I still got 2 days.
2: From me to you, Sam.
1: From Abby to you.
2: Y'all ready for this?

0: wooden cover song.
1: You're welcome. This is a very lucky day for you.
2: And now,
0: not us.

0: I'm remembering to tune this time. Thank you. That's Boy Genius. I'm sorry, Genius.
1: Boy Bangus?
0: Baby Bridgers, all them. The tall one.
1: The short one.
0: Hey, Rachel. I'm parched, sorry.
2: All right, Angus gone.
0: Gotta give this song an actual name. Hey.

0: that was.
1: Hey, thanks. If you have a song for, or a song for that name, a name for that song, no bad ideas in brainstorming.
0: No bad
1: ideas. That bar? Don't write on bears and bears,
2: No bratwurst on the grill. That's like all I heard.
1: There ain't no bratwurst on the grill.
2: No bratwurst on the grill.
1: What's the guy from King of the Hill? I don't know if he's from the Hill. Boomhauer?
0: Oh, we should name him Boomhauer.

0: 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That's nice. 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
1: You ready?
0: Sorry.

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0: Tight.
1: Well, we got a couple more.

Hey, thanks. Yeah, this is Shady Pines Retirement Home. Welcome to the home. And we got Uno Mas.

0: Shady Pines Retirement Home. It's a mouthful.
1: It is.
2: Deej, I'm just going to use this one. Yeah, one more time, please, for Shady Pines Retirement Home, huh? That is what songwriter rock is all about, and I was really curious about that. There are a couple of singles out. The new album is going to be out. It's like 90% done, I've been assured. So that's going to be coming this fall. One more time, make them know, Abby, you're not allowed to leave the stage, you know. But let them know you enjoyed that, huh? What do you say? They will be at Rock the Hill. They will also be at Creek Bend in August. And that's the way we're going to continue our afternoon. They brought out the sun. We're keeping it a little cool with a little dampness. We're not afraid of water. Nick talked about it. They talked about it. Water is good. Duosity is playing now at the Beach Stage, coming up to the Marlowe Pavilion. I think many of you already know who's coming. Who's coming? That's right, Sundog is coming here. And Dolly Creamer is starting up at the Hop and Barley Beer Garden. Are you having fun? Are we doing okay? Because if you're not having fun, you're doing this wrong. Please, we've got some, the red shirts are around, and they're going to be working very hard throughout the rest. These are people who haul everything that we need moved around the place. They are picking up trash, cleaning this place up beautifully every night. They're doing so much around here. They are all volunteers. They're wearing red shirts. That's why we call them red shirts. They are our vibe tribe. When you see them, don't hesitate. Just walk up, smile, give them a fist bump, tell them you love them, say thank you. Can I just hear one big shout out for our vibe tribe, our red shirts? They make this work. They make this work. T-shirts, booth still open, the cover charge that covers your back and supports so many wonderful things in this community. We will be back with, Sundog in just a few minutes.
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0: them all, play music all over town all weekend long. But this is my favorite spot to book at Forest Fair because it's the easiest. Love these guys. Give it up for Spiff and Friends.
1: Every year, so you don't have to book it.
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0: Right on. Thank you. A little song about the clouds and the rain and other things. Thank you so much. I want to thank these guys for joining me, recording with me, playing my music, making this sound full.
1: We're going to start right now with a watch and a handshake.
2: Thank you, Julia.
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0: This band, I've seen them here before. The vocal stylings of the lead singer, the bass player, and the drummer of this band is nothing short of tasty. That's right. And if you want to bring, well done. If you want to bring home a little something from these guys, they have CDs for sale right down here, right? Right over here.
1: That's right.
0: Right over here.
1: We're also auctioning off Ben's shirt after the show.
0: That's right. All right, please, ladies and gentlemen, put your hands together in a big, fat, Girdwood Forest Fair welcome for the Conway CV Band.
1: Thank you, thank you. Who's ready for the first second band of the day? All right, here we go.

0: 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Between live sets, we've been listening to songs from musicians of past Forest Fairs. While the next band has been setting up, it looks like the next live group is about to begin here at the main stage.
1: This is 45th year. We've been doing Forest Fair 42 years, so it took us 3 years to figure out that we need to find a place for him to play down here.

0: getting there.
1: All right, Forest Fair, are you ready for what comes next? I believe you are. I actually believe that you are. This is good. This is good. You can call this, if you need something, you can call it psychedelic glam rock, but really, this is music that's going to blow through genres. You build a pigeonhole for this band, they're going to blow it up. They're going to stretch the limits. They have been changing and growing and developing this music for years now, and we're so glad to have them up here again. It was years ago that my son said to me, some of you know John better than you know me. John said, Dad, you're going to love this band. And he was absolutely right. They are working on some wonderful stuff. The latest single is called Underwater. Please welcome to the main stage of the 51st Girdwood Forest Fair, Sundogs.

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Thank you for that marvelous introduction.

Hee hee.